0: chapter by chapter and verse by verse.
1: If you brought your Bible, let's turn in our Bibles to the book of Galatians, Galatians chapter 3. If you remember from the last 2 weeks, the theme of the book of Galatians is justification by faith. That is, when we put our simple faith and trust in Jesus Christ, God justifies us. And this means that we're not only forgiven, but that God remembers our sin no more. Now, how we can do that, I have no idea, but it's just as if we had never sinned. And if you remember, right, the illustration that I used last week, that if you went down to the courthouse and you looked up my name because I had broken a lot of laws and I had been incarcerated and I had been in and out of prison or jail or whatever it might be, you know, you would go there and you would see a list of my name and all the offenses that were there. Okay? Well, justification means as if you went back the next week, there would be absolutely no record of my name even in that book. That's how powerful the blood of Jesus Christ is. And then not only that, but then God gives us his son's righteousness. So now we have this right relationship with God, and we get all of that and more actually, simply because of our simple faith and trust in Jesus Christ. So if you remember, the reason why Paul is writing this letter to the region of Galatians, modern-day Turkey, and to all these various churches that he started is because these Judaizers had come in, these legalists, and they were always following behind Paul, trying to stir up trouble and saying things like, listen, Paul didn't give you the whole story. Yes, it's Jesus. Jesus is involved in your salvation, but now you need to come under the law and you need to be under the Old Testament, and so you need to be circumcised. So it was Jesus plus something else that equals salvation. So when Paul got word of this, that these Judaizers were doing this, he wrote this circular letter, so it was going from church to church to church, because these new believers were being fooled into believing that now they had to go back under the law, and because of Gentiles, they had never been under that to begin with. And even though we don't have Judaizers in our neighborhoods or a sign on a church that says Judaizers, come to our building, there are people, there are religions, actually all religions, who are trying to bring people into their bondage, into control of their lives. Things like, and this is not an all-inclusive list, but things like you need to join our church and our church only to be saved. Or you need to follow our rules, or you need to eat, drink, and dress like us. Or you need to be baptized only in our church and only in the name of Jesus. Or you need to only take communion from us because ours is only the real communion. Or you need to follow the Mosaic law. Or you need to meet only on the day that we meet and no other day counts. Or you need to listen to our other gospel. Or it's Jesus plus works, or it's just works by themselves to be saved. Paul said, if you remember when we were in chapter 1, he said, if anyone gives you a different gospel than the one that I taught you, the one that I got directly from Jesus Christ, he said, that person, that group is perverting the gospel, and God sees them when they do that willfully, not out of ignorance, but when they do that willfully, God says, I accurse them. Anathema, it means I damn them. So it's a real serious deal to add anything to the gospel message of Jesus Christ. And so Paul is writing this letter, reminding the new believers in these newly formed churches, listen, you were saved and you were saved simply because you put your faith and trust in Jesus Christ. And even though this is Christianity 101, okay, it's important that we review, because there are some spiritual truths here that I needed to be reminded of, and I think that you will too. So we're only going to cover the first 18 verses. Verse 1 of Galatians chapter 3. O foolish Galatians, who has bewitched you that you should not obey the truth, before whose eyes Jesus Christ was clearly portrayed among you as crucified? The phrase here, clearly portrayed, literally means to put out for public reading. When I used to work for the federal government, there was these regulations called the Code of Federal Regulations. And in those regulations, it was very specific on how I needed to notify the public on what we were proposing to do. For example, to the parties that would be impacted, I needed to give them a certified letter. I needed to put that notice in the legal section of all the local newspapers, and I needed to post that legal notice in the local post office. So, a public reading. So, what Paul is saying here to the believers in this region of Galatia, he's saying, listen, you know, when I was with you, I preached the gospel to you, and I did this in a public setting. This was not something I was hiding from anybody or trying to deceive anybody. It was in a public setting. And you know what I said, that you were only saved when you put your faith and trust in Jesus Christ. So then he says here, so who bewitched you? And when I was putting together my study yesterday, I'm going to age myself. I'm going to date myself. You know, right? How many of you remember that sitcom from the early 60s called Bewitched? Few of us? But we've got some old geezers in this room. Well, there's reruns too. Okay, so a few of you are young. Okay, well, I don't know if you remember that sitcom, but I do. I remember Samantha? Now, there are no good witches, but this was a comedy, and this was a good witch. And remember her mortal husband, Darren? And remember how when she wanted to get her way, and it was always in a nice way, it was never anything mean or nasty. Do you remember how she used to wiggle her nose, and then all those people were bewitched into doing whatever it is that she wanted them to do? Well, in a sense, Paul is saying, who bewitched you? But that wasn't a comedy. This is saying, listen, this is a serious matter. Because when he was with them and they were all under the influence of the Holy Spirit, they knew that they were saved by Jesus Christ by faith. So who is this, Paul's saying, who is this that is trying to fool you into believing that Jesus isn't enough to be saved? And then Paul now is going to interject now some thoughts for them to, I would never want to debate Paul. I mean, he's like a lawyer. Look at verse 2. This only I want to learn from you. Did you receive the Spirit by the works of the law or by the hearing of faith? Paul is saying here, when I told you about Jesus and what he has done for you and how you could have your sins forgiven and the promise of eternal life, it was all based upon your simple faith in Jesus Christ. So he's saying this, listen, did you receive the Holy Spirit based upon when you put your faith and trust in Jesus Christ? Or did you receive the Spirit when these people tried to bring you back under the law? The obvious answer is what? When they received Jesus Christ as their Lord and Savior. Verse 3. Are you so foolish, having begun in the Spirit, are you now being made perfect by the flesh? If you couldn't save yourself by keeping the law, right? And that's an obvious one. How in the world can you make yourself holy by trying to keep the law? And the obvious answer is you can't. It would be like this, and sometimes we as Christians make this mistake. Yeah, it was by grace through faith that I got saved, but now that I'm saved, now everything's up to me. It's up to me to be looking like and acting like Christ. How does that work out for anybody? I fail miserably, right? That's what Paul's point is here. So after we receive Jesus Christ as our Lord and Savior, we all start off on the same place. We're being moved in the Spirit. We're going from the flesh to the Spirit. And that's where each and every person starts when they receive Jesus Christ as their Lord and Savior. But the problem sometimes, and I've had to deal with this quite often in my life, is that I go, okay, I was saved by grace through faith, but now, listen, this stuff, whatever I'm dealing with, it's up to me to do it. I've got to muscle through this. I'm not going to do this like I got saved in the faith by the Holy Spirit. What I'm going to do now is I'm going to do this in my own strength. And a lot of Christians make that mistake. Pastor Chuck used to say, if you strive to gain, you're going to have to strive to maintain. And that's the whole thing. It's just so true. Our lives, your life, if you're born again, is not your own. And we are to be operating as the Holy Spirit directs us, regardless of our age, regardless of our circumstances, because when we are working and living by the power of the Holy Spirit, He's the one that has the power to direct each and every situation. Have you ever tried to go into a situation and I'm going to fix it? Have you ever done that on your own strength and you go, gosh, this just didn't work out very well? Well, it was because I was operating in myself instead of relying on the Holy Spirit. And unfortunately, there are well-meaning Christians, there are well-meaning churches that fall into this trap of they think it's spiritual, but the reality is of what they're doing is really a work of the flesh. Let me give you some examples. They have membership drives. I want all you guys to go out and we're going to have a contest. And at the end of the week, the more people you bring to church, you're going to get a free dinner at Oscars, right? Or another one, a fundraising drive where there is maybe a need for finances and they put up a thermometer on the wall. And then every week as the offering comes in, there's this little thing going up and you're going, that's a thing of the flesh. That's not a thing of God. And we want to be very careful because it's so easy to cross from living in the spirit to operating in the flesh. I mean, for me, when I was down with my mom in Southern California and we were running around doing errands, have you ever been in Southern California in traffic? I mean, it's like no wonder somebody, I won't say that, but anyway, yeah, you know what I mean. But it's like I can be sitting there listening to K-Wave and praising God, and then all of a sudden some guy can cut me off and I'm, you know, fleshing out. Just so easy for us, you know, don't you? Let's look at verses 4 and 5. Have you suffered so many things in vain, if indeed it was in vain? Therefore, he who supplies the Spirit to you and works miracles among you, does he do it by the works of the law or by the hearing of faith? So Paul is saying here, when you believe the gospel message, when the Holy Spirit started to move in your life, when you started to see things happening, when miracles were taking place around you, when you started to see people's lives change and the power of the Holy Spirit moving in and around, did you receive that as a result of what? Coming under the law or on the basis of putting your simple faith and trust in Jesus Christ? Paul is really trying to drive this point home. And they knew the answer. God, the Holy Spirit, came into their being and indwelt them. We know that. He filled them. He empowered them. And then he does this amazing thing in our lives, which is starting to slowly transform us into likeness of Jesus Christ. I am different today than I was 6 months ago. And that's not because of me. It's because of what God is doing in my life. You are not the same person you were a year ago. The Holy Spirit is transforming you into the likeness of Jesus Christ. Look at verse 6. Just as Abraham believed God, and it was accounted to him for righteousness. Paul now gives them another example of this thing about righteousness by faith. And he reaches out, he goes back in time, before the law, I might add, before there were even Jews, I might add, and he brings up Abraham, who was a Gentile, who lived 400 and plus years before the law of Moses even came on the books. God came to Abraham and gave him a promise. And you know that story. We've been through the book of Genesis at least once, maybe twice. A promise that he would be given a son. And remember, him and his wife were way past the years of physically being able to have a child. And yet, God promised a child. And then he said, and by the way, and through your line, there are going to be so many of them. It's going to be like the stars in the sky, like the sand on the ocean shores. And based upon Abraham's faith that God would keep his promise, it says in Genesis that God accounted Abraham righteous. So Paul is saying the fact that the Jews and the Gentiles can be saved by faith, follow me on this, is not an invention of Paul's. Like, that's what he's trying to say. Because if you go back to the book of Genesis, Abraham was accounted righteous based upon him simply believing the promise that God made him. And so the Old Testament, if you think about this, the Old Testament shows that the Gentiles, of which Abraham was before he became the first Jew, became righteous based upon his faith in Jesus Christ. And this is something, though, I think is rather interesting about this, because the Judaizers were saying that you needed to believe in Jesus and then you needed to be circumcised as the law of Moses taught to be saved. But if you go back, and this is an interesting study, if you go back to Genesis chapter 15, God declared Abraham righteous based upon his faith, and God did not implement the rite of circumcision until chapter 17. Well, why is that significant? Because there's a 14-year gap. So what Paul is trying to get these young Gentile believers to understand is that Abraham was accounted as righteous in God's eyes 14 years before the rite of circumcision even was put on the books. So how in the world could you say that circumcision was a requirement of righteousness? It doesn't make sense, right? Because Abraham was actually a Gentile. The Jews don't like to hear that, but he was a Gentile before he became the first Jew. Look at verses 7 through 9. Therefore, know that only those who are of faith are sons of Abraham. And the scripture, foreseeing that God would justify the Gentiles by faith, preached the gospel to Abraham beforehand, saying, quote, in you all the nations shall be blessed. And then verse 9. So then those who are of faith are blessed with believing Abraham. That phrase there, only those who are of faith are sons of Abraham. Now, again, another interesting thing, the Jewish people are the bloodline that goes back all the way to Abraham. But they are not, listen, they are not the spiritual line. The spiritual line that goes all the way back to Abraham are those that have received Jesus Christ as their Lord and Savior. That is the line, and we're a part of that. We are that, actually. We are the spiritual line that goes all the way back to Abraham, simply because we put our faith and trust in Jesus Christ. Verse 10. For as many as are of the works of the law are under the curse, for it is written, quote, cursed is everyone who does not continue in all things which are written in the book of the law to do them. There was nothing wrong with the law of Moses, right? There is nothing wrong with that law. It's perfect. It's holy. Because if someone could follow the law and never break it, then in fact, God would say to that person, you're righteous, you can go to heaven. But there's a problem, isn't there? Nobody can keep the law. Now, my illustration that I'm going to just say now is not a perfect one, okay? But I think it will express the point. As you know, there are only two ways to get to Hawaii from the West Coast. We can either go by water or we can go by air, right? Water or air. And Marcia, if you're listening, aloha. But for our illustration, we can't go by boat and we can't go by plane, nor can anyone help you. So let's just pretend for a moment that Hawaii is heaven, and it's not far from it, but let's just pretend for a moment that Hawaii is heaven and the ocean is God's law. All right? Okay, everybody on the same page? Okay. If you could get over to the Puget Sound and jump in the water on your own and swim by yourself with no assistance all the way to Hawaii, you get to heaven. Okay? You can do that. Or if you take a running start up there by Pike Street Market, and you can take the biggest jump possible and you could land on Waikiki, you're in heaven. But can anybody do that? Either one of them? And the answer is no. And that's the same thing with the law. No one has the capacity to be able to fulfill the law, to become righteous before God based upon their good works. So the law condemns everybody. We're all doomed prior to being born again. Verse 11. But that no one is justified by the law in the sight of God is evident, for the just shall live by faith. Martin Luther beat his body. He crawled on his knees. He fasted for days in order to try to get close to God. But nothing that he did worked. And then he came up on this text, which is actually a quote from Romans, for those of you that are historians, the just shall live by faith. And he finally understood that the Christian experience, the Christian life, is not a list of do's and don'ts. It's all done, and it's all been done by Jesus Christ. That's the Christian experience. It's not on us. It's on Christ. So we're free of trying to be spiritual or trying to get God to love us, because he is the one who makes us spiritual. We can't do that ourselves. You understand that, right? And he already loves us supremely, and it's not based upon our performance. It's based upon his character, his nature. So we are in error when we think, well, since I had my quiet time today, that God can now bless me, or now that God can accept me because I've committed this time to the Lord to really become holy and whatever. But it doesn't work that way. We are justified by faith alone. Now follow me on this, or you're going to misunderstand me. Dean, then I don't have to have a morning devotion? No. You mean I can sleep in? Yeah. I don't have to pray or study the Bible? No. You don't have to do any of those things to be justified by God. Because when you put your faith and trust in Jesus Christ, he already justified you. The work is done. So now you and I can come to God in a whole different way. We can check in with the Lord and we can spend time with him and bare our hearts. I mean, I've been bearing my heart the last 2 weeks like you wouldn't believe. And we can seek his counsel. Lord, what do you want me to do in this thing? I don't know what to do, Lord. Let me illustrate it to you this way. You're not going to believe this, but that little gal in the back there, I met her when I was 16 and she was 15. She was wearing this really dynamite dress. Brown, wasn't it brown with little white polka dots? Woo, baby, sent me. So anyway, long time ago. She still looks the same. I'm the bad road. Well, anyway. You remember in high school, do they still have classes and you go between classes? You don't have this? Okay. So anyway, we had lockers. Big school. 3,000-4,000 kids. And in between classes, we always would meet up, right? And she'd hand me this. And there were always little triangles. Little triangle notes. And I'd take this note. And guess what? I never had to think this way. Well, one of these days, I'm going to pull that note out of my pocket and I'll just see what she has to say, right? It didn't work that way. Or, you know, I guess I'm going to have to get up a little early so I won't be late for school because she might want to see whether or not I read her letter. It didn't work that way. When she gave me that little note, I couldn't wait to get alone to figure out what was in it. And that is the heart that God wants to give us. I can't wait to find out what the Lord has for me. You see the difference in the relationship? That's how it works. And the same thing is true when you understand the grace and the mercy of God. Because you say, Lord, this always just blows my mind away because I'm always in this place. Lord, you bless me even though I wasn't walking with you today. Lord, you're nice to me. You're loving to me, and I wasn't nice today. Lord, you provided for me, and I was this El Jerko to my wife. So what that does is it draws me into this loving relationship with God. Why? Because he's so good.
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0: Welcome to The Word for Today, featuring the Bible teaching of Pastor Chuck Smith, founder of the Calvary Chapel Movement. This radio program is a verse-by-verse study through the entire Bible. And on today's edition of The Word for Today, Pastor Chuck continues with the presence of the Lord to Jonah as we pick up in Jonah chapter 1, verse 3. And now with today's message, here's Pastor Chuck.
1: Now, they say if they started to compress the atoms in the earth, of course we know the Einstein's theory of relativity and then also of gravity. E equals mc squared. Now, they say that if you would start compressing the earth, you know, we are 8,000 miles in diameter, so that you are 4,000 miles from the center of the mass of the earth. Therefore, 4,000 miles away from the center of the mass, you weigh whatever the scales tell you you weigh. So let's say you ladies weigh 130 pounds or 125 or whatever. And us fellows, I'm not going to tell you what I weigh, but we weigh around 200, plus or minus. Because we are 4,000 miles away from the center of the earth, the center of the mass of the earth. And there is this pull towards the center of the mass. I'm being pulled towards the center of the earth. And that pull upon the mass of my body equals what I weigh. Now, if we would start compressing the earth so that it was only 4,000 miles in diameter instead of the 8,000 miles in diameter, as you are now only 2,000 miles away from the center of the mass, the earth would still weigh the same as it weighs now, but your weight would go up tremendously because you are closer now to the center of the mass. And being closer to the center of the mass, your weight would now increase to where you would weigh several tons. Now, if you continued to compress the earth until, say, it was the size of a baseball, then you would be so close to the center of the mass that you would weigh over 100 million tons. Now, if you continued to compress the earth, you finally compress it so much that you create a black hole and the whole thing disappears. Because now the center of gravity is so powerful that not even light can escape it. So all of the light now is going inward because it is being drawn by this powerful gravity. And so now you have a black hole. And you pass this point in the compression to where the center of gravity becomes so great, or the power of gravity is so great, that not even light can escape it. And that is the theory for the black holes that we have in the universe. Now, if you would step into this black hole, according to some of the astrophysicists, you would enter into a whole new universe within this small black hole. You come out into a vast new universe in which, if you would take the objects in that universe and begin to compress them, you could make other black holes in that universe. And when you've created the black hole, step into it and you'd enter out into another vast universe. Sounds like science fiction, doesn't it? But that's what the astrophysicists are telling us about these black holes. Now you see, in order for us to see things, we have to have light. And what we see is reflected light off of the object. We don't see the object, but the light that is reflected by that object is what we behold. But if the gravity is so powerful that light doesn't reflect, but it is drawn inward, the light can't escape, then this creates the black hole. And it's created by the compression of atoms to the point that the center of gravity is so powerful within them that even light can't escape. So, Jonah is talking about escaping from the presence of God. But you can't. If you would enter into one of these black holes and enter into another whole new universe, you'd find God was there. And he fills that whole universe. Jesus said, in my Father's house, there are many mansions. In my Father's house. How vast is the Father's house? Vast enough that there are many mansions within it. Those mansions could even be universes within the black holes of the black holes of the black holes. Paul the Apostle, when talking with the Epicurean philosophers there in the Areopagus, said unto them, I perceive that you are very religious, for as I have been walking through your streets, I've observed all of the altars that you have made to the gods. And on one corner, I saw an altar, and the inscription was to the unknown God. This is the God I'd like to talk to you about, because he's the one who's created the heaven and the earth and everything that is in them. And in him, we live, we move, we have our being. I'm surrounded by God. I can't escape God. Wherever I am, I'm surrounded by God. The David, the psalmist said, if I ascend into heaven, thou art there. If I descend into hell, thou art there. If I take the wings of the morning and flee to the uttermost parts of the sea, even there you lead me. I can't get away from God. I'm surrounded by God. And thus it is wrong for you to think of God in a local situation. Now, when I was in Sunday school, the Sunday school teacher taught us that it was evil to go to shows. And they told us the story of the little boy who went by the theater and saw on the marquee the show that was playing. And oh, he wanted to go in and see it. And he was tempted to go in and see it. But he knew that, you know, the Lord wouldn't want him in there. And if the rapture would come, if he were in there, would surely not be taken. And I had that boogeyman over my head when I was a child. And so he said, Lord, if you don't mind waiting outside, I'll be with you in an hour and a half. As though we can leave the presence of the Lord, or as though we do leave the presence of the Lord when we turn our backs upon God. Not so. I'm always surrounded by God no matter where I am. And I think that this is an important concept that we need to be aware of. I don't escape God. When Ben-Hadad was questioning his generals because of the apparent security leak, because his generals said to him, listen, we're true to you. We're not leaking out this security information. The problem is there's a prophet over there in Israel. And you can't even talk to your wife in bed, but what, he doesn't know what you're saying to her. Now, how did the prophet know? Because God was revealing it to him. You see, you don't escape God. I don't care where you are, you cannot escape God. Now, it was a deceptive lie for Jonah to think that he could escape God. It was a deceptive lie to think that he would be better off running from God and running from the call of God. That was a deception and that was a lie. Many people live under that same delusion. I would be better off if I could just escape the will of God for my life. I can determine what is best for me better than God can determine. I know what's better for the people of God than God does. If I go to Nineveh and preach the gospel to those Gentiles, If they believe and repent, then God, being the softy that he is, being merciful as he is, will probably forgive them and not destroy them. And if they're not destroyed, then they're apt to destroy our people. I'm not gone. I'm heading for Tarshish. Well, I'm going to get as far away from Nineveh as is humanly possible. And so he went down to Joppa to flee to Tarshish from the presence of the Lord. And he got a ship and paid the fare, went down in the hold to flee from the presence of the Lord. But the Lord sent out a great wind in the sea, and there was a mighty tempest in the sea, so that the ship was being broken. Then the mariners, the sailors, were afraid, and they cried every man unto his God. And they cast forth the cargo that was in the ship on into the sea in order to lighten it. But Jonah was gone down in the sides of the ship, and he lay and was fast asleep. Now, people are troubled because of the miraculous aspects of the book of Jonah. But usually the part that troubles them most is the fact that he was swallowed by the great fish. But in reality, here are the evidences of God's hand even before we ever get to the fish. The storm that came up was sent from God. A miraculous kind of a storm in that God sent it. But then Jonah, able to sleep through the storm, has to be some kind of a miracle also. You ever been out in a boat in a storm, being tossed down in the ship, fast asleep, so that the shipmaster came to him and said, what do you mean by this, O sleeper? Arise and call on your God, if so be that God will think upon us and we perish not. And they said every one to his fellow, come on, let's cast lots, that we may know for whose cause this evil is upon us. So they cast lots, and another miracle, the lot fell on Jonah. So they said unto him, tell us, we pray thee, why has this evil come upon us? What is your occupation? Where do you come from? What is your country? From what people are you? And Jonah said unto them, I am a Hebrew, and I fear Yahweh, the God of heaven, which has made the sea and the dry land. I fear the great God, Yahweh, the creator of the universe. Francis Schaeffer says that the term God is being so commonly used by people today without definition, that as we speak of God, we need to become more definitive, and we probably should say the living God, the creator of the heaven and the earth, so that we define to people the God that we are talking about, because there are so many gods, and people use the term God so freely and so liberally to express almost anything. So here he defines Yahweh, who made the sea and the land. Then were the men exceedingly afraid, and they said unto him, why have you done this? For the men knew that he had fled from the presence of the Lord, because he had told them. He told them that he was trying to flee from the presence of God, from the call of God to go to the Gentiles and preach to them. Then said they unto him, what shall we do unto you, that the sea may be calm? For the sea wrought and was tempestuous. And he said unto them, just throw me overboard, and the sea will be calm. For I know that it is for my sake that this great tempest is come upon you. Nevertheless, because he had paid his fare, and it wasn't polite to throw over fare-paying passengers, the men rowed hard to bring the ship to land, but they could not, for the sea wrought and was tempestuous against them. Wherefore they cried unto Yahweh and said, "We beseech thee, O Yahweh, we beseech thee, let us not perish for this man's life, and don't lay upon us innocent blood, for thou, O Yahweh, has done as has pleased thee." God, don't blame us. We're going to throw this guy over. We don't want to perish for him, but God, don't blame us for throwing him over. Because you're the one that has brought all of this because of him. So God, have mercy on us when we throw him overboard. So they took up Jonah and cast him forth into the sea. And the next miracle, the sea ceased raging. So you see, the miraculous is interwoven all the way through the book of Jonah. Then the men, when they saw this, they reverenced the Lord exceedingly. And they offered a sacrifice unto the Lord, and they made vows. I imagine there was quite a scene on that ship when they saw all of this. Now the Lord prepared, more accurately, appointed a great fish to swallow up Jonah. And Jonah was in the belly of the fish for 3 days and three nights. The Lord appointed a great fish. What kind of fish was it? The Bible doesn't tell us. Whether or not it was one of the sperm whales, or whether or not it was a great shark, or whatever, doesn't matter. I believe that it did happen because it is here in the Word of God. Now here's where, of course, the biblical critics have a field day. And you can read in so many Bible commentaries and in Bible dictionaries of the legend of Jonah, or of the myth of Jonah. Or you can read men's endeavors to give some kind of a plausible, natural explanation of how really it wasn't a fish, but some other ship came along and the captain pulled Jonah out of the water, and it so happened he was going back towards Joppa, and so he gave him a ride back and he got back safely. And you can read a lot of natural explanations of man who are endeavoring to remove the supernatural from the story. The real problem with the book of Jonah is that Jesus believed it. That is the problem for the critics of the book of Jonah. And I will personally cast my lot with Jesus than with all of the critics that I have ever read. I believe that Jesus knew better than these supposed wise scholars who write with the earthly wisdom of man in their endeavors to discount the miraculous aspects of God. Jesus made a couple of references to Jonah. The one refers to Jonah's experience in this fish. And as Jonah was 3 days and three nights in the belly of the whale, so shall the Son of Man be 3 days and three nights in the heart of the earth. Jesus gave that to the scribes and Pharisees who were asking him for a sign. After he had been doing all of the miracles, they said, "Show us a sign that you're the Messiah." Jesus said, "A wicked and an adulterous generation seeks after a sign, but no sign will be given except the sign of the prophet Jonah. For as Jonah was 3 days and three nights in the belly of the whale, so shall the Son of Man be 3 days and three nights in the heart of the earth." And so Jesus refers to Jonah's experience as a real, literal experience, and thus I accept it as a real, literal experience. And I have no problem accepting it as a real, literal experience. For I believe that God has created creatures of which we know nothing about, that are surely capable of swallowing a man and retaining him for a period of time. I have no problem with God's ability to create. As I look at the vast creation of God, really, I have no problem with creation. They talk about a whale's throat being too small to swallow a man. Well, that's some species of whales, but there is the sperm whale in which they have found the arms of squid that are 5 feet in diameter in their stomachs. So evidently they swallowed that portion of the squid. There must be gigantic squid in the oceans that we have never seen. In fact, they have found on whales the imprints of the suction cups of squid that are 1 foot in diameter. Giant squid down there in the depths of the ocean. I would personally love to see a whale and a squid going at it. Boy, if you could get that on film, how exciting that would be. You know, one of these giant squids with suction cups a foot in diameter and a 5 foot diameter on their tentacles.
2: 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And be sure to join us again next time as Pastor Chuck continues his verse-by-verse study through the Bible. That's right here on the next edition of The Word for Today. And now, once again, here's Pastor Chuck.
1: May the Lord be with you and bless you and keep you in His love and grace. May the Lord watch over you, and may you be filled with His Spirit and walk in the strength and in the power of the Spirit of God as He anoints you day by day. 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May your mind and heart be clear and sensitive to God and to the things of the Spirit. In Jesus' name.

0: 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We are currently going through the book of Galatians in a series entitled Stoked. So grab your Bible, turn up the volume, and follow along with us. Here's Pastor Mike.
1: As a Christian, we have to stay focused on Jesus. Galatians chapter 4. Turn your Bibles to Galatians chapter 4. Whoa. I don't know whose glasses these are, but they were left. And so if they belong to you, you know, this would be better preaching with this because I can't see anybody. I just see fuzzy. That way if somebody's glaring at me, I wouldn't know. No, you know, it's funny because glasses are something I would always have to wear glasses. And I remember growing up, you know, my sister had to get glasses, and my other sister had to get glasses, and somehow I escaped it. My parents both wear glasses. My grandparents on both sides wear glasses. And I, for some reason, have been able to not have glasses. And so people told me, well, you know, you're lucky, but when you turn 30, you'll have to wear glasses. And I said, oh, okay. So I kind of anticipated that. And then they said, oh, when you turn 40, you'll need glasses. And so I anticipated that. And here I am, 44, on my way to being 45 very soon. And this year, not this year, but you know, this 44th year of my life, I noticed that something was up. You know, like I would look and I would see, it was just like something's wrong, you know. And I was like, it's time for glasses, I guess, you know. And so I went to the doctor. I scheduled myself a doctor's appointment because I'm turning 45. And I thought, you know, there's got to be some stuff I'm supposed to be doing that I'm not doing. So I went to, I checked myself in. And My doctor's like, no, you're fine. You know, you don't need anything like that. And I said, can I get an eye test? And so they tested my eyes, and I found out the problem. My less dominant eye, my left eye, 20/13. My right eye, 20/20. And that little difference makes it messy when I get things far out, you know. And I'm like, oh, okay. And so you pretty much have supervision in one eye and perfect vision in the other eye. I know it's. But you know, the thing about it is that when we lose focus, just like just now, I was looking at you guys, lost focus, I can't see clearly, right? And sometimes we need corrective eyewear for that. But when it comes to the spiritual life, we start to see fuzzy when we try to put our focus on Jesus and something else. Or take our gaze off of Jesus and start to look at something else, whether it's ourself, or whether it's our behavior, or whether it's other people, or whether it's religious rules. As a Christian, we have to stay focused on Jesus. And that's what we're going to see in our text today as Paul continues his epistle to the Galatians. So if you're able, will you stand with me? Galatians chapter 4. We got down to verse 11, but we're going to include it because I just want to include Paul's sentiment towards them. At this point in the epistle, Galatians chapter 4, Paul says, by the Spirit of God, verse 11, I am afraid for you, lest I have labored for you in vain. Brethren, I urge you to become like me, for I have become like you. You have not injured me at all. You know that because of physical infirmity, I preached the gospel to you at first. And my trial, which was in my flesh, you did not despise or reject, but you received me as an angel of God, even as Christ Jesus. What then was the blessing you enjoyed? For I bear you witness that if possible, you would have plucked out your own eyes and given them to me. I have therefore become your enemy because I tell you the truth. They zealously court you, but for no good. Yes, they want to exclude you, that you may be zealous for them. But it is good to be zealous in a good thing always, and not only when I am present with you. My little children, from whom I labor in birth again until Christ is formed in you, I would like to be present with you now and to change my tone, for I have doubts about you. Father in heaven, I just thank you for this section, Lord. Though corrective, though in a negative tone, Lord. So helpful for us to keep our eyes fixed on you, to keep our eyes fixed on grace, that we would not lose sight, that we would not lose our focus on what's important in our lives, Lord, as Christians, and that we would cling to you, Jesus, in all of this. So help us as we get into your word, as we do this Bible study, that you would speak to our hearts and draw us into your presence. In Jesus' name we pray. Amen. You may be seated. So the churches of Galatia. We have four churches, of course, that Paul and Barnabas visited. Antioch, Iconium, Lystra, and Derbe. And he planted the seeds, shared the gospel, gone through much trial and tribulation while there, but planted each church and appointed elders in every church. And so these were established churches, and not long after their establishment started to go off the rails. Now, it wasn't just on their own. It wasn't that they were reading their Bible or studying their Bibles and they said, hey, you know, I think we need to be in bondage or something like that. But rather, it was missionaries sent that came to their door. Maybe they were wearing white shirts with black ties and little name tags. I don't know. But these missionaries would come and they would offer them something more than just the gospel of grace. They would say, hey, that's great. You know, you got the gospel of grace. You know, Paul told you about the Messiah, but Paul didn't tell you that you can have greater blessing. Paul didn't tell you that you can have greater salvation. Or in fact, maybe God would require of you that you join our group, that you start to do the things that we're doing, that you start to follow these laws and these rules and these regulations in order to be saved. Paul said, you guys have left the gospel of grace for a different gospel, which isn't another gospel. But he said, even if we or an angel from heaven come and preach any other gospel to you, any other good news to you, hey, good news, you get to be circumcised. Good news, you get to follow all these rules. No, it's not good news. He says, if they preach any other gospel to you, let them be eternally condemned. And so Paul would, with great effort, and we've just seen this epistle is just kind of like, you know, being taken to the woodshed over and over again about legalism and these things that would draw us away from the simplicity that is in Jesus. That Jesus is what we need as Christians. And so last time Paul explained, not just do we not have to follow the law, the rules and rituals in order to be saved, but we are no longer slaves. That we're not slaves in bondage to keep the rules of the law and being held under those things in obedience to be acceptable before God. But just like a child, maybe they're a rebellious child, maybe they're a difficult child. I know a little bit about this in my life. They're a difficult child, and they've been brought into the family, and they haven't just been brought in under foster. You're not just like fostered by God, but you are adopted as sons and daughters. And if that was not enough, you become, just as every adopted child becomes, a joint heir with the biological child, with Jesus.

0: these elementary principles, the ideas that, you know, when he said that the law was our school or tutor to bring us to Christ, is, and he says, you've been brought back under the elementary principles. And that's exactly what it sounds like. That is the ABCs, what you learn in grammar school, what you learn in Head Start. That's what you're being brought back into. You know, you've been adopted into the family. You've been given a doctorate, a master's degree, and you check yourself into Head Start and try to learn the basics again, or bring yourself back under the rules. You know, wash your hands, make sure you flush when you go to the bathroom, all the things that you're way past. And he says, you've been brought back under those things, somehow thinking or believing that that is going to please God, by doing these works, that somehow God is going to be more accepting of you. So last time we ended with verse 11. Again, I wanted to pick up just to get Paul's concern as he says there in verse 11, I am afraid for you lest I have labored for you in vain. Man, we put labor into somebody. And maybe you're afraid for people in your life. I don't know if you've ever been afraid for anyone. Afraid that they have forgotten the things that they're supposed to remember. Or maybe just afraid for a family member who's part of a cult. You know, they never have been a Christian. Or maybe afraid for a family member who's an atheist. Or maybe afraid for somebody who used to follow the Lord, but then they stopped coming to church. You know, this is 18 years now. 18 years in April will be how long I've been a pastor of this church. We actually planted the church in October, but we started the Bible study in April. In 18 years, I have noticed something. When all of a sudden somebody stops coming to church, and I haven't seen them in a long time, it's not because they went to another church that was more their flavor, but they just stopped coming. That's concerning to me, because I've never, ever met up with somebody who's been gone from fellowship for a long, extended period of time, and they're like, you know, I just needed that break, and it's been so good for me.
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1: 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And God bless.

you can't work your way to heaven by good deeds. But some religions teach that you can. Anyone who calls on the name of the Lord Jesus will be saved. Too easy, you say? Well, that's a little secret that'll totally change your life. 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
1: And that's how Jesus approaches people today. We are still in the age of grace. This is still the way Jesus approaches someone, lowly and meek. Not to smite you and knock you down and shake you and frighten you and threaten you. He plainly prophesies that he's going to destroy your enemies with love and meekness and humility. You see how you defeat Satan? Not in pride, getting in the flesh. You defeat Satan with humility.

0: have been looking at God's everlasting covenant with Israel, and for that matter, with those of the church, the bride of Christ, comprised of both Gentiles and Jews. Now, the enemy would have you believe that God is done with both the Jews and you. Have you ever experienced that particular attack? Pastor Bill Gallatin of Calvary Chapel of the Finger Lakes will reveal that lie for what it is. Just a tactic to discourage the children of God, to get them to give up, lose hope, and doubt the very love of God, their Father. Ezekiel brings a good word of encouragement to the children of Israel, smack dab in the middle of their bondage, to encourage them to keep looking to their Savior, their Maker, their Redeemer, and he wants you to as well, to look unto Jesus, the author and finisher of your faith. So would you please join us for today's Walk in the Light and be encouraged to endure and be steadfast in your love and in your faith in the Lord Jesus Christ.
1: You see Israel living again in their land, the fig tree blossoming. And again, we have gone over what has taken place in just 50 years of people who were scattered all over the world, how they have become such an influence in the world. As we get to Zechariah said, in the end of the age, this tiny little nation will be a stone of stumbling to the whole earth. So then he said unto me, Son of man, these bones are the whole house of Israel. Behold, they say, our bones are dried and our hope is lost. We are cut off for our parts. Remember, because of the folly and the sin of Solomon, the nation divided, Rehoboam and Jeroboam. And Rehoboam did not take the advice and the counsel of the wise older elders. He said, I will rule harshly. He was a young priest. He's going, I'm going to really rule Israel. My father, ruled with, a whip. I'm going to rule with scorpions. I'll show it people what leadership is like. And Jeroboam, you remember, reacted, the son of Nebat, the servant of Solomon. And he just said, up Israel, what have we to do with Judah and David? And the 10 tribes went north and the nation divided. And since that time, you see, they have never been reunited. They've been at enmity with each other. And in God's purposes, he said, I'm going to bring them all back together and there'll be one nation again. Behold, they say our bones are dried and our hope is lost. We are cut off for our parts. Therefore, prophesy and say unto them, thus saith the Lord God, behold, O my people, I will open your graves and cause you to come up out of your graves and bring you into the land of Israel. Now, if you want a blessing, make this little sidebar. And many people question why the graves opened at the resurrection of Jesus Christ. Make a little mark here, Matthew 27 verses 52 and 53. And I'll let you just look at it on your own. And Isaiah 26, 9. This is why the graves opened, you see, at Jesus Christ's crucifixion. This is why Matthew brings it out, to prove that they're Messiah. And those that had eyes and ears to hear, they were like, this is the Messiah. Ezekiel said it would happen. A type of the first fruits. And you shall know that I am the Lord. You see, those who realize it, and there was that minority, that small group of people that realized who Jesus Christ was. You shall know that I am the Lord when I have opened your graves, O my people, and brought you up out of your graves. And there again, that's why it took place in Matthew chapter 27. And now, here's the prophecy of their national rebirth. And shall put my spirit in you, and you shall live. Notice, it only happened to a handful. Nationally, he was rejected, but a remnant. I shall put my spirit in you, you shall live. I shall place you in your own land. Then shall you know that I, the Lord, have spoken it and performed it, saith the Lord. In other words, as your nation is nationally born again at the end of the tribulation period. The word of the Lord came again unto me, saying, moreover, thou son of man, take thee one stick and write upon it for Judah and for the children of Israel, his companions. Then take another stick and write upon it for Joseph, the stick of Ephraim, and for all the house of Israel, his companions. In other words, Judah and Benjamin. Judah was the principal tribe of the southern kingdom with Benjamin. And then the 10 tribes that went north, of the largest tribe being Ephraim, the offspring of Joseph. That speaks corporately of the northern tribes of Israel. But they will be joined together under one stick. They shall become one in thine hand. And when the children of thy people shall speak unto thee, saying, wilt thou not show us what thou meanest by these? Say unto them, thus saith the Lord God, behold, I will take the stick of Joseph, which is in the hand of Ephraim. Again, Ephraim being the one son, the largest tribe. The northern tribes, speaks of all of them, all 10 corporately, which is in the hand of Ephraim. And the tribes of Israel, his fellows, will put them with him, even the stick of Judah, speaking of the southern tribes, Judah and Benjamin, and make them one stick, and they shall be one in mind. In other words, again, all of Israel will be saved. And the sticks wherein thou writest shall be in thine hand before their eyes, and say unto them, thus saith the Lord God, behold, I will take the children of Israel from among the heathen, whither they be gone, and will gather them on every side and bring them into their own land. Would you say that's happening? Now, it's interesting. Some of the contemporary Bible commentaries within the last 50 or 75 years by good Bible teachers, it's amazing when they get to the area of Israel, when they drift and make the mistake and go into this replacement theology. Now, remember, just during the Second World War, there was no way on earth anybody could possibly conceive, unless they really knew scripture and prophecy, that Israel could ever be a nation, a viable people again. They would be a member of the UN and be one of the leaders, as we touched on, in so many areas, the third largest fruit and vegetable exporter on earth. No way. And so when they write their commentaries, they say, now this, see, because this isn't taking place, it is impossible to foresee how the Jews could ever have their land again. And so then they go right into their replacement theology, say, this has to be symbolically speaking that now the church has replaced Israel and all these blessings apply to the church. Wrong, wrong, wrong, wrong. Because now you see, in the last 50 years, just the opposite. Exactly as God said, I have spoken it, I will perform it, saith the Lord. And I will make them one nation in the land upon the mountains of Israel. And one king. And that king, you see, this is future. One king shall be king to them all. And they shall be no more two nations, neither shall they be divided into two kingdoms anymore at all. And they rejected their king the first time he offered himself. Oh, Jerusalem, Jerusalem, if thou hadst known even this thy day, the blessings of God as he came, the lowly king from Zechariah 9:9, lowly, riding on the colt, the foal of an ass, offering himself. And that's how Jesus approaches people today. We are still in the age of grace. This is still the way Jesus approaches someone, lowly and meek. Not to smite you and knock you down and shake you and frighten you and threaten you. He plainly prophesies that he's going to destroy your enemies with love and meekness and humility. Read Zechariah 9, how Jesus approaches. How did God reveal the Savior of the world? How did God present himself to the world? As an innocent babe in a manger. You see how you defeat Satan? Not in pride, getting in the flesh. Don't let him draw you into his turf, rendering evil for evil and intimidating and raising your voice and yelling and screaming. And you defeat Satan with humility and lowliness. That's how he's defeated. He can't handle it. He doesn't know how to operate. He cannot handle it. He was defeated by lowliness and meekness. Someone taking the lowest form of a servant and dying for others. Not threatening and intimidating and manipulating with power. Not coercing with things. This king, so wonderful. You know, I got to thinking today, and there are scriptures that inevitable judgment comes upon the person who rejects Jesus Christ. But I got to thinking, as we touched on all the references of Jesus being the Prince of Peace, he is our peace, and there's peace in him. And he guides our feet into peace. There's no peace apart from him. And all these marvelous texts, and I got to thinking, you know, Lord, that is amazing. And I reflected all the way back. And I was a filthy sinner. I was really a wicked, lying sinner. It couldn't be true. I was treacherous. You couldn't trust me. I would lie to you to save my own skin. I was a chameleon. I would act moral with people, but I was filthy. And I deserved to die according to God's righteous judgment and standard. But do you know that not once, in drawing me to my salvation, truly the scriptures are good. How beautiful are the feet of those who preach the gospel of peace and good news upon the mountains of Israel. A prophecy concerning the way Jesus Christ would come to offer salvation to the sinner. Not once, as God was drawing me to my salvation, did he ever frighten me or threaten me with hell. Jesus Christ drew me with the cords of love, as Jeremiah said he does. With such love, it was so overwhelming, it melted my heart. It broke me down. It broke down the resistance. Don't ever, and I'm discovering this, don't ever use truth to drive people away. Learn, and my prayer is, Jesus, teach me to teach truth to draw people to you, not to drive them away. I can never remember Jesus ever raising his voice or threatening or harming me, even when I was in sin. He overwhelmed me with his goodness and his love and his grace. It's the goodness of God that leads to repentance. Oh, what a wonderful king he is. And so this one king shall be king to all Israel. No longer will there be two nations. Neither shall they be divided into two nations anymore at all. Neither shall they defile themselves anymore with their idols nor with their detestable things. Remember, Israel went into pornography and idolatry and perversion. When they went into their idolatry, the pornography started right after that, and then sexual perversion, unwanted pregnancy, and then the slaughtering of their babies. That was the end of Israel. Their leaders legalized the killing of the infants to control the population because they were so driven sexually because they became pornographic. And neither shall they defile themselves anymore with their idols, nor with their detestable things, nor with any of their transgressions, but I will save them out of all their dwelling places wherein they have sinned. Notice, I will save you where your sin has taken you. He doesn't say you have to come out first. He says, I'll save you out of the places where your sin has taken you. I love you so much. I'm looking for you. I know what you're doing now. I know where you're living and how you're living. I want to save you. I will cleanse them. So shall they be my people, and I will be their God. Notice, God's making all the first moves, as John brings out so beautifully in his epistle. Not that we loved him, but he first loved us. What changes us? That he's first loving us. That's the work. That's the prevenient grace and work of the Holy Spirit. That's why that's the only unforgivable sin, that when you begin to resist God's love and the Spirit of God begins to work grace in your life and you keep rejecting Jesus, rejecting Jesus, rejecting Jesus, you're blaspheming the Holy Spirit, the unpardonable sin. As God is doing everything he can to save you and love you and redeem you. And David, here's the prophecy again of Jesus Christ, the seed of David, the Davidic, the fulfillment of the Davidic line. And remember, go back to 2 Samuel chapter 7 and read the covenant, 7 through 21, I believe it is, in that area, the covenant where God makes with King David that his seed will sit on the throne of Israel forever. Solomon didn't. And none of the following kings did. And there hasn't been a king on the throne of Israel since the nation was destroyed. But there is that king coming, the king, the seed of David. And David, my servant, shall be king over them. He will be the perfect prophet, the perfect priest, the perfect king. All those offices failed miserably, the Jewish nation. But the perfect one is going to fulfill it perfectly. And David, my servant, shall be king over them. They shall all have one shepherd. They shall also walk in my judgments and observe my statutes and do them. Paul says in Philippians 4:9, if you do what you have learned and seen and heard, the God of peace shall be with you. Remember, it does not say if you attend church, the God of peace will be with you. If you do, the promise of whatsoever I ask is given to those who obey my commandments. The very next verse is conditional. If you love me, obey my commandments. Blessed is he that heareth and doeth and keepeth my commandments. Israel had not done that. But now the promise is that God's going to do something in their hearts. He'll do something in your heart and my heart, that the peace of God that passes understanding will be with us. They shall dwell in the land that I have given unto Jacob, my servant, wherein your fathers have dwelt, and they shall dwell therein, even they and their children and their children's children forever. And my servant David shall be their prince forever. This is all future. No king has, you know, sat on the throne of Israel forever. Moreover, I will make a covenant of peace. When did he make that? Take, eat. This is my body broken for you. Drink, ye all of it. This is my blood shed for the remission of sins. That marvelous covenant that Jesus Christ, the one they're speaking of here, made. He offers that to us tonight. I will make a covenant of peace. And unless you partake of that covenant, there is no peace to the wicked, saith the Lord. But to you and I, we have the peace that passes understanding from Jesus Christ himself. He is our peace. It shall be an everlasting covenant with them, and I will place them and multiply them and will set my sanctuary in the midst of them forevermore. Now, after this promise, Ezekiel is shown the millennial temple, the sanctuary itself. Now, not only will that be there, the temple, it's huge. It's many times, five times larger than Solomon or even Herod's area today. It's huge that will be built. You and I will be ministering in it as God's servants. We reign with Christ in this temple. But then there's a play in words, a remarkable play in words here. Not only will the sanctuary or the temple be there that Ezekiel describes, look what else. And my tabernacle also shall be with them. Who do you believe the tabernacle is? What's the tabernacle? What was it made out of? Skin. The presence of God went with them on the way to the promised land in skin. God visited this earth in skin and walked with us. You remember Peter said, the Lord has shown me I must put off this tabernacle. I really believe this is a reference to Jesus Christ himself. It literally means the shepherd's tent in the Hebrew. I will place my tabernacle also. There's going to be a sanctuary, an actual temple, but there's also going to be the shepherd's tent. Shall be with them. Yea, I will be their God. They shall be my people. And the heathen shall know that I, the Lord, do sanctify Israel when my sanctuary shall be in the midst of them forevermore. You know, it's funny to watch how the world hates the Jew. And we don't want to admit it, and yet we're forsaking them little by little. It's almost like live amputation that Isaiah went through just for the Arab oil. And it's interesting to watch and then to know that, oh man, God's going to just deal with it, with everyone because of his love. You know, they are his people. I will bless those who bless thee, he said to Abraham, and I will curse those who curse thee. If you want blessings of God, love the Jew. Pray for the Jew. Pray for the peace of Jerusalem. Great peace have they who pray for the peace of Jerusalem. God's people. One day, oh, it is so close. So close. Next event for us, the rapture of the church. I'll take the rapture anytime. Father, how wonderful to know that without having to seek you, when things are difficult, we can know that your hand is upon us. Thank you, Lord. How we need to be reminded of that, that your hand will always be upon us. And Lord, help us that when you do begin to work in our lives and maybe challenge us that in some way that we'd not question or doubt, that we'd just be obedient, trusting you, that you might open a whole new area of your being to us, new aspects of your love and your power and your grace. Lord, again, we thank you for this week, your faithfulness. We thank you for tonight, Lord, just to have this time with you, sitting at your feet. You're such a wonderful Father. You're so good, Lord. We're so grateful. In Jesus' name we pray. Amen.
0: Let me say thank you on behalf of Pastor Bill, Walk in the Light, and Calvary Chapel of the Finger Lakes. 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If you have any questions, feel free to call 585-398-3550. Well, we look forward to hearing from you and to our next time together as we go for another Walk in the Light. I want

Religion can leave you with guilt and powerlessness to do the right thing. If that's you, there's great news. He sees you, he knows you, even though you don't know him. Ask him to make himself real to you, and don't be surprised when he does.

When you become a child of God, in that moment, you never have to be afraid of anything. For God has not given us a spirit of fear, but of power and of love and of a sound mind.

0: Welcome to Searchlight, a survey through Scripture with Pastor John Corson. It is our desire to bring you a systematic study of the entire Bible, chapter by chapter, book by book. On our last Searchlight program, we began looking at the issue of judging one another. This issue of judging each other has caused problems in the church for 2,000 years, but we can stop the problem, at least in our own lives. The Apostle Paul addresses this issue in Romans chapter 14. On our last program, we learned that one reason that we are not to judge another Christian is that they are servants of Jesus. And Paul says, if they are the servants of the Lord, who are we to judge them? Let's now join Pastor John as we continue this teaching and learn about this problem of judging one another.
1: The very people, gang, that in my own life that I've judged negatively, that I thought would never make it, hey, I look now years later and see God's grace on their lives and see the way the Lord is using them, and I marvel at the goodness and bigness and grace of God. So, Paul says here, don't judge. First of all, it's awfully presumptuous. They're not your servants. So back off, he would say to those that were judging in that way. Secondly, It's almost humorous to try and say to others, well, you're not spiritual and you're not going to make it. The Lord is with them and he is going to see them through. He will hold them up. He will make them to stand. And finally, number three, Paul goes on to continue this discussion that we'll look at more fully on Wednesday night by saying in verse 10, but why dost thou judge thy brother? Why are you judging, he would say to these legalists, these super spiritual kinds of people. Why do you judge? And then he goes on to say, for we shall all stand before the judgment seat of Christ. We shall all stand before the judgment seat of Christ. Judging. It's awfully presumptuous. It's almost humorous, and it's really quite needless. It's really quite needless. Why? Because everybody is going to be standing before the judgment seat of Christ soon. And that is when everything is going to be figured out, sorted through, taken care of. The judgment seat of Christ. Every Christian, every brother, every sister, every one of us, those who have been judged or those who are judging, we're all going to stand together before the judgment seat of Christ. And it's going to be shocking what is going to happen then. For Paul says that at the judgment seat of Christ, he tells us this in his Corinthian epistle, that all of our works will be tried as though by fire. That is, everything that you've done in the name of the Lord, everything you've done seemingly in a spiritual kind of mode, is going to be put through the fire, and that which is gold, silver, and precious stones, that which is really done sincerely, will come out and be your reward for eternity. But that which is wood, hay, and stubble will be consumed and burn up totally. And there'll be nothing left but ashes, although Paul does say, you'll be saved, but yet as though by fire. Now, what does that mean? There are people that are doing seemingly spiritual things, leading seemingly disciplined lives, doing seemingly wonderful works, but for the wrong reasons. We do not know what motivates people. Jesus said in his teaching that some would do their works to be seen of men. And Jesus said, truly, they have had their reward. If you're doing it to be seen of men, applauded by men, hey, you'll get your applause. People will look up to you or be impressed with you, but you know what? That's all the reward you're going to have. The true motives will come out at the Bema seat, at the judgment seat of Christ. And those things that I did, that you did, that were done to be seen of men will just burn away. Ashes will be left. Those that were done for wrong motives or for other reasons, it'll all be revealed at that time. And Paul says to those who are judging, hey, you're going to be standing before the Lord at the judgment seat. All of our works are at that time going to be tried. True motives will come out. See, we don't know as much as we think we do about anybody besides ourselves. And even then, the knowledge of ourselves is dubious and shaky. The heart is deceitfully and desperately wicked. Who can know it? The scriptures counsel us. It's hard enough to figure out why I do what I do, much less try and figure out why another does what they do, good or bad. A preacher from about 50 years ago was riding on a train. He was studying for his Sunday sermon. Across the aisle from him, a young 2-3-year-old girl was being obnoxiously loud, temper tantruming, crying. Finally, in his frustration, this preacher said to the woman across the aisle who was trying to control the baby, "Ma'am, can't you please control your child?" And that lady answered the preacher and said, "Sir, she's not my child." "Well then," he said, "is the mother on board?" "Yes, she's on board. She's in the next car, in the cargo department, in her casket. And I am in charge of transporting this, her daughter." And that preacher felt so humiliated and broken because, you see, he made a judgment without having the right information, the full story. And he felt foolish and sad. And so he picked up that child and spent the rest of the journey walking that child up and down the aisles of that train, tending that crying baby the best that he could. So too with those who judge you. They don't know the full story. Be patient with them. They don't know what you've gone through. They don't know where you've been at. Those that judge often react to limited information, but Paul says, hey, the day is coming when we'll all stand before the Bema seat. Now, listen carefully here, because in this area of judgments, people get very confused. There is a past judgment, a present judgment, and a future judgment. First of all, concerning the past judgment, when we talk about all of us being judged, does that mean we are going to be judged for our sins? In John chapter 12, Jesus says this as he's referring to the cross. "Now is the judgment of this world," John 12, 31. As he's heading to the cross, he declares, "Now is the judgment of this world." In so saying, he's telling you and telling me something freeing and exciting and liberating. That is, all of the sin that I have ever done or am doing or ever will do has been paid for fully and completely when Jesus died. And in that place, the judgment that I should have been a recipient of because of my sin, the wrath and judgment was poured out on him. You, brother and sister, will never be judged for any sin that you've done. As long as you realize that Jesus paid it for you, you believe in him, and you trust fully and completely on him, he has absorbed the price for your sin. In the old days, in the days of the Sooners, or the days of the settlers, when the prairie states were being settled, brush fires would break out that would spread with such rapidity, they would move so quickly that you couldn't outrun it and you couldn't outride it. Even if you jumped on your horse, if a brush fire was coming in your direction where your sod house was built, where your farm was, you couldn't outrun it or outride it. They would move with that kind of speed. So the Sooners soon learned the only way that they could be protected from being burned out when these brush fires swept through was that when they first saw on the horizon smoke ascending and they realized that a fire was coming, they would go into their fields and they would burn a large area in their fields. And in a controlled manner, they would burn a large circle and then put out the fire. And they would then stand in that burned out circle, that large area that was burned out, so that when the fire came through, the fire wouldn't come to them and it would be no danger for them because they were in the circle that had already been burned out. There was nothing left to burn. Brothers and sisters, that is exactly where I am and where you are today, if you know Jesus Christ. We are at the foot of the cross. The fire of judgment has already burned. You will never be held accountable for any sin that you have done or ever will do as long as you embrace the work of the cross and thank Jesus for doing what he did in place of you. The fire of judgment, of damnation, the punitive fire of God's wrath will never touch you. You are absolutely safe in the circle of the cross of Calvary. But having said that, Paul says that there is a present judgment that is to be taking place. The past judgment, we have been set free because of Calvary, what Jesus did in place of me. I'm never going to be judged for my sin punitively. But Paul in 1 Corinthians chapter 11 says that we ought to now judge or examine not others, but ourselves. Where? At the communion table. Why? If you judge and examine yourself and spend time with the Lord and confess your sin to the Lord and do business in the presence of the Lord, you are going to save yourself a lot of heartache. What kind of heartache? You will never be judged punitively, but the Lord loves you and me, and he will discipline us correctively. You see, just like my own kids, if they're out of line, if they're off the wall, if they're misbehaving, I love them enough not to, in temper and anger, beat them up, but to discipline them so that they won't continue on in that destructive pattern. If Benjamin had a propensity to stick a knife in the electric socket, I would love him enough to discipline him, not because I'm coming down on him, that I'm mad at him, that I'm trying to be cruel to him, but because I care about him. And Benny, if you keep that up, man, the experience is going to be shocking. It's going to be electrifying in a most negative kind of way. So Benny, I've got to deal with you lest you continue on in that pattern and hurt yourself. Hey, listen. If indeed I am one who continues on in stuff that the Father who loves me, who doesn't come down on me, who's not mad at me, but who cares about me so much, he will say, I'll correct you, Johnny. I'll allow things to come into your life that'll bring you correction, lest you continue on and get into a heap of trouble and find yourself in real destruction. We are to judge ourselves, not judge others, but to judge ourselves at the communion table. I do believe in what I call bungee theology. And bungee theology is this: the Father gives you all kinds of space, man. You can say, hey man, I'm a Christian, and I'm going here and doing that, and nothing's happening, and I'm getting away with all this stuff. Ooh, aren't I cool, dude? And you can do that. And the Lord, though, loves you and me so much, he's tied a bungee of love around you. And you can stretch that bungee cord. If this be the wall of God's love, you can stretch that cord as you go partying and cruising and doing all kinds of stuff that you know you ought not to do. Hey, I'm getting away. We're cool. But watch out. Bam. You're going to come back. And the only question is, The farther you stretch that cord, man, the harder the smash is going to be. You're going to come back. Listen carefully. Hey, if you're 18 here, if you're 15, if you're 38, if you're 43, whatever you might be, understand this. If you're a believer, the Lord's love is wrapped around you in such a way he'll let you go your way to a certain extent, but you're going to come back. The only question is, how hard will the smash be? What will it take to bring you back? I'm dealing with kids every week who stretch that cord and say, hey, we're cool. We can do what we want to. And then even recently crying in my office. What happened? Why? Did you do what the Lord told you to so clearly, so patiently? No. Didn't you know when you were out doing that something wasn't right? Didn't he tell you in your heart? Didn't you know? Yeah. Well, why did you continue on? I don't know. And I wished I wouldn't have. I've never, ever heard anyone say, man, I'm glad that I went out and got drunk and fornicated. I'm glad that I went out and did drugs and adulterated. I'm glad that I went out and stole. Never. But we've all heard, haven't we, story after story of those who come and say, what was I doing? What was I thinking? Why did that happen? Listen, Paul says, judge yourself. Examine yourself, 1 Corinthians chapter 11. Come to the table, come to communion and say, Lord, search my heart and show me where my attitudes or activities are amiss, lest you find yourself splatting against the wall. God's love bringing you back, but man, the cost can be great sometimes. Well, there's a past judgment. My sins are paid for. There's a present judgment. It's to happen continually. I'm to judge myself, to examine myself, to say, Lord, by your Spirit now, search me and show me what needs to be corrected. And finally, there's a future judgment. The future judgment that you will be at is the Bema seat, the judgment seat of Christ. Paul refers to that in our text here in Romans chapter 14. Talks about it further in the Corinthian epistles. What is the judgment seat of Christ? Guess what? He's not going to say, why did you and where were you and how could you? He'll never bring up any sin which you've done. It is strictly rewards that you'll receive. All of your stuff, like we spoke of previously, will go through a fire, the fire of purification. And what's gold and silver and precious stones will emerge. And that will be your reward. You say, oh, well, big deal. I'm not into gold. I could care less about silver. Stones, no big deal to me. Hey, it might not be now, but it will be then. Those rewards will determine your capacity to enjoy eternity. Those rewards will determine what you do in the next zillion years. Everybody in heaven is happy, but our functions will be different in the kingdom. Jesus taught that very clearly. Now, everything is going to be great. I just hope I have enough that goes through the fire to be able to pick up coconuts on some beach in Hawaii. That would be fine. Anything in the kingdom, anything in heaven. Hey, I'm just looking forward to being there when everything is right and excellent. But I also understand that those that have been there, Paul, for example, caught up into heaven, came back and said from that point on, his purpose in life was singular, to win the prize, to run the race in such a way to win the prize, because he saw the significance of these rewards, the reality of heaven, and he knew nothing else matters but to man, keep my eyes on the prize, to run to win. Jesus, who came from heaven, was the same way, only more so. Those that have come from heaven or been to heaven and speak to you and me, Jesus and Paul specifically say, hey, nothing else matters but the prize. Man, take my word for it, Paul would say to you and me today. Your house, your car, your hobbies and trinkets and toys, it's all going to burn. Doesn't matter ultimately. What does matter is the Bema seat, the judgment seat, when you get to stand before Jesus and he rewards you and gives you those prizes, you see. Hey, here's the added bonus. Here's the extra special bonus factor. If you live for heaven, you get this world thrown in. You go through life enjoying this place. If you live for this life, you're miserable because it's never quite going to be right. You're almost there. One more piece of furniture, one more flower to plant, one more job step to take, one more person to date, or whatever it might be. It'll never quite be enough. But if you live for heaven, then you can relax and cruise through this world and enjoy it to the max and be rewarded in eternity. It's a good deal. So what would Paul say? He would say to you and me today, you who have been judged, you who have been put down, those super spiritual people who look down on you because of your liberty to eat meat or whatever it might be, he would say, don't worry. Don't worry. Those that are doing the judging, they're on the wrong train. You're not accountable to them. You're accountable to the master. It's awfully presumptuous of them to judge you, whoever they might be. Secondly, it's almost humorous because you see, the Lord is going to see you through. That's a promise. Now unto him who is able to keep you from falling. The Lord's commitment to you is unshakable. There are times in your life when you didn't think you were going to make it, when your walk was going to collapse, when you were going to turn back and give up. And guess what? Here you are today. Why? Not because you're so spiritual. Not because you're so wonderful, but because God is faithful to keep that which is committed unto him. It's his grace. That's why you're here right now. His faithfulness. So it's almost humorous. Those that say, I can't stand you, God will make you to stand. Those that say, I'm going to put you down, God will hold you up. He's committed to you. And number three, he would say, those that judge you for them, it's needless. Because the time is coming when all the judgers and the ones who are judged, all of us are going to stand before the Bema seat, not to be condemned for our sins, that's already been taken care of, but to be rewarded. The true motives will then come out. The true reasons why men did what they do will come out at the judgment seat, but not until then. So, precious people, be free today. Enjoy your liberty. Don't let anyone judge you in meat or drink or holy days or new moons, but enjoy your freedom in Christ. Enjoy your freedom. And any judging that takes place, let it just be between you and the Lord, a man examining himself, that you might not have to splat needlessly, that you might walk in all of the abundance that God intends for you and for me.
0: What a reassuring word. 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

God is omniscient, meaning He is all-knowing. 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
2: Friends, be a faithful witness. Be a faithful witness. Care less about what the world thinks about you and more about what God thinks about you. Use the platform that God has given you to proclaim the gospel, whether that's in your neighborhood, at your job, in your business, because that's all that's going to matter, friend, at the end of the day when you stand before God. Not how much money you made, not how many followers you had, not how many Facebook friends you had. Are they really friends anyway? I mean, does anybody really care about that? What does Jesus think? Am I a friend of God? That's the question. Am I a follower of Him?
1: Hello, and welcome to A Daily Walk with Pastor John Randall. Last time, we kicked off our new series in Revelation. So, if you're joining us for the first time today, your timing is just about perfect. If I was to ask you to describe the book of Revelation in a few words, what comes to mind? Perhaps death, destruction, suffering, judgment. But actually, as we'll see today, it contains wonderful blessings. It can bring hope and encouragement to you when we're in the midst of a trial. So prepare to be blessed as we join Pastor John now in Revelation chapter 1.
2: I think we forget that the time is near. We get lulled to sleep. We lapse in our memory of the reality that Jesus is coming again. The world says, oh, he's not coming. Oh, the world says, you've been saying that forever. Listen, he's long-suffering. He's not willing that any should perish. And maybe you're here this morning and you've been putting off a relationship with God. And God's been seeking to get your attention. He's been knocking at the door of your heart. And you've been resisting and running. But here you are today, listening to the word of God. And God is calling you. And before our time is over, I'm going to give you an opportunity to respond to Jesus, to come to Christ. Think about that this morning. But the next great event, and this is exciting, the next great event on God's prophetic calendar is the imminent return of Jesus Christ for his church, the rapture, the rapture. And from a standpoint, prophetically speaking, it could happen at any moment. There's nothing left on the prophetic calendar of God that needs to happen for the rapture of the church to take place. It could happen anytime. Let me ask you a question. If you know Jesus, if you knew today, and by the way, it is possible, I'm going to preface, it's possible. But if you knew today, Jesus is coming back 5 o'clock tonight, just so you know, I'm not saying it's happening. Don't be putting this on the internet. What I'm saying, actually we're on the internet, but what I'm telling you is this, if you knew, hypothetically, that he was coming back at 5 o'clock, would anything in your life change right now? Is there anything you get rid of, do away with, walk away from, throw it out, flush it, get rid of it, anything right now? If you knew he was coming back at 5 o'clock. You say, man, if he came back right now, this would be great. We're at church, beautiful day. Come, Lord Jesus, this would be a great time, but what about later today? The fact is he could come and he's on the way. It's a matter of time. Following the unveiling, we have the blessing. Oh, and then the letter moves into a greeting. In verse 4, John, to the seven churches which are in Asia, grace to you and peace from him who is, who was, and who is to come, and from the seven spirits who are before his throne. John picks up his pen and he writes to seven churches. By the way, here's a side note. The word seven appears 54 times in the book of Revelation, a number of completeness. The seven churches to which John is writing were actual literal churches in Asia Minor, which was the Roman province of Asia, which is in the western part of modern-day Turkey. And the messages to those specific churches are also God's final message to all churches throughout history. And within this greeting, we find reference to the Trinity, the Father, the Son, and the Holy Spirit. John gives this common greeting of grace and peace. Grace, keros in the Greek. It's God's unmerited favor. You can do nothing to earn it. You can only receive it. God is gracious. He is long-suffering. He is merciful, giving us what we don't deserve, his grace. Where sin abounded, grace abounded much more. The Bible says we're saved by grace through faith. It's a gift of God, not of works, lest anyone should boast. Saved by grace, standing by grace, serving as a result of God's grace. Someone defined grace as God's riches at Christ's expense. That's what grace is, friend. And it's amazing. Grace and peace. It's interesting that John puts it in that order. You will never know the peace of God until you experience the grace of God. And once you experience the grace of God through salvation, then you're at peace with God. And you experience the peace of God in your life. Maybe you're here today and you are not at peace in life with eternity. And the reason is because you haven't experienced his grace yet. But I want you to know something. There is grace available for you today. God wants to be gracious to you. He wants to be merciful to you. He wants to save you. He's a God of grace. John says the Father is greeting you. The phrase, him who is and who was and who is to come. That's the first person of the Trinity, God the Father. It's interesting because we live today in a time continuum, and yet God is completely outside of time. The eternal God who has always existed, past, present, and future. It's never enough to just say God is, or just to say he was, or just to say he is to come. He's Lord over all of eternity. He rules the past, he rules the present, and he's already there in the future. You see, folks, the Bible doesn't try to prove the existence of God. It assumes it. The one who is, who was, and who is to come. And from the seven spirits who are before his throne. All right, pay attention here. Who are the seven spirits? There's a lot of things out there people say concerning this. Some suggest that the seven spirits that John refers to are seven angels who are in a place of high privilege around the throne that are mentioned in Revelation chapter 8 in verse 2. Others suggest it's a reference to the Holy Spirit. But there's only one Holy Spirit. But the number seven is the number of perfection, depicts him in his fullness. Some people will quote from the book of Isaiah, chapter 11, where it says concerning the Spirit of God, there is the Spirit of the Lord, the Spirit of wisdom, the Spirit of understanding, the Spirit of counsel, the Spirit of strength and of knowledge, and the fear of the Lord. And they'll say that's what it's referring to. Here's what we know for sure. The Spirit of God is there, and he is perfect. This greeting from the Father, from the Holy Spirit, and from the Son. And in verse 5, John points to Jesus Christ the Son. And make note of this, he highlights five remarkable truths concerning the Son of God. The Father, the Son, the Holy Spirit. These three are one. You say, John, explain the Trinity to me. I can't. I don't fully understand it. I just know the Bible teaches it and I accept it. By the way, there are many things in the Bible I don't fully understand, but I accept it. These three are one. And here John says in verse 5, this letter is from Jesus Christ, the faithful witness, the firstborn from the dead, the ruler over the kings of the earth. Friends, Jesus is his name. The word Jesus, the name Jesus means Jehovah is salvation. Jesus is his name. Christ is his title. It's the equivalent of saying Messiah. Jesus, not Mr. Jesus Christ. It's not his first and last name. This is Jesus, and this is his title. This is his name. This is who he is. He's the Son of God. John refers to Jesus, first of all, as the faithful, underline this, the faithful witness. The word for witness there is the word martyr. And it establishes Jesus's credibility. He's a faithful witness. In John chapter 5, it says this in verse 36, I have a greater witness than John's. For the works which the Father has given me to finish, the very works that I do, Jesus said, they bear witness of me. The Father has sent me, and the Father himself who sent me has testified of me. Jesus was a faithful witness. Paul tells us in 1 Timothy chapter 6, I urge you in the sight of God, who gives life to all things, and before Christ Jesus, who witnessed the good confession before Pontius Pilate. When Jesus stood before his accusers, when he stood before Pontius Pilate, he was a faithful witness. When he stood and preached before this world, he was a faithful witness. Friend, let's ask ourselves the question this morning. Are we faithful witnesses concerning the gospel of Jesus Christ? Because that's what we're called to be. We're called to be a witness. When you take the name Jesus, when you say, I'm a Christian, listen, your life then becomes a witness to the world. And if the world wants to know what Jesus is like or what Christianity is about, they look at us. And what do they see? Do they see a faithful witness? Do they see a marginal witness? Do they see an unfaithful witness? Is there any witness at all? Our lives are testifying of something. Paul wrote to the church and he said, we are living epistles known and read by all men. There are people that we come in contact with in this world that will never pick up a Bible and read it, but they'll look at your life and they'll look at my life and they'll read that. What is being shown to the world today? What does the world know about Christianity at this moment? What are they seeing in the church? Are they seeing a faithful witness? Are they seeing people who are standing for the gospel, unashamed, willing to proclaim it? Regardless of what the cancel culture says, listen, this is the time when the church has to be a faithful witness, because one day we're going to stand before the Lord and we're going to want to hear him say, well done, good and faithful servant. There is nothing to be ashamed of. Why would I be ashamed of someone who saved my life? Why would I be ashamed of somebody who rescued me from the fires of hell? I got nothing to be ashamed of. Everything to proclaim for the glory of God because of what Jesus has done. Friends, be a faithful witness. Be a faithful witness. Care less about what the world thinks about you and more about what God thinks about you. Use the platform that God has given you to proclaim the gospel, whether that's in your neighborhood, at your job, in your business, because that's all that's going to matter, friend, at the end of the day when you stand before God. Not how much money you made, not how many followers you had, not how many Facebook friends you had. Are they really friends anyway? I mean, does anybody really care about that? What does Jesus think? Am I a friend of God? That's the question. Am I a follower of him? And if people are following me, am I pointing them to the one that I follow? A faithful witness, his credibility. But then John also says that Jesus is not only a faithful witness, but he's the firstborn from the dead. The firstborn. It doesn't imply that Jesus was created, but what John is saying, the word firstborn there, you might circle it, and in your margin, you might write preeminent. Jesus was not the first person to be resurrected, chronologically speaking, in the Bible. There were others. But Jesus is the first in priority of those who have been resurrected, because Jesus is the only one who was resurrected never to die again. Therefore, John says he is preeminent above everybody who's ever been resurrected. Jesus is the ultimate. And this establishes his superiority, his credibility, and that he's a faithful witness, his superiority, and that he's risen from the dead, never to die again. But then also John says in verse 5, he is the ruler. Man, I love this one. He's the ruler over the kings of the earth. He's the ruler. This establishes his sovereignty. Oh, how grateful I am for this. All the kings of this world, all the leaders in government have their power, have their authority, but none of them can compare to Jesus Christ. He is over every king. He's more powerful than any kingdom. He's the ruler. And though he permits human beings a degree of latitude, ultimately he is in charge. And one day every person is going to bow before Jesus Christ and acknowledge his authority. And you can choose to do that now or later. If you do it now, he'll be your savior. If you do it then, he'll be your judge. His sovereignty over all. This is who Jesus is. But then John goes on to describe what Jesus has done. And it's like he breaks out in this glorious doxology of praise to the Lord Jesus Christ. Look at verse 5. Oh, this is powerful, guys. To him who loved us and washed us from our sins in his own blood. And he has made us kings and priests to his God and Father. To him be glory and dominion forever and ever. Amen. First of all, he says, to him who loved us. I wonder if you know today how much God truly loves you. I mean, if you only knew how much God loves you today, it makes all the difference in the world. People are looking to find their identity in something or in someone. They want to be loved. And God says, I have loved you. I have loved you with an everlasting love. Therefore, with loving kindness have I drawn you. He does love you. He has and he does. In fact, the Bible says that God loved you long before you ever loved him. The Bible says that while we were yet dead in our trespasses and sins, God loved us then. When did God start loving you? Well, when I started going to church. No. He loved you way before that. He loved you when you were at your worst, when you were far from him, when you were cursing him to his face, when you were living like he didn't exist. Did you know he loved you then? And he certainly loves you now. In fact, check this out. There's nothing that you could do today to make God love you more than he does right now at this moment. You are absolutely, totally loved by God. You need to know that today. And his love was not just stated in scripture, but it was demonstrated in his life. How? John said he loved us and he washed us from our sins in his own blood. This love that is eternal, unconditional, supernatural, was demonstrated at the cross at Calvary. Jesus not only said that he loved you, God not only says that he loves you, but he demonstrated his love when he sent his only son to die on the cross for your sins. When Jesus went to the cross and paid the price for me, died the death I should have died, took the wrath that should have been poured out on me for my sin, and he suffered in my place. And he washed us from our sins in his own blood. Don't you love the order here? First he loved, then he washed. It wasn't that God washed us out and then out of some sense of obligation, then he loved us, well, because now you're clean, so now I love you. No. He loved us first and then he washed us. We were redeemed with the precious blood of Jesus Christ, washed from our sins, cleansed from the deep stain of sin so that we can be clean before him. You know, sin leaves a mark. It leaves a stain. When you live a life of sin, it's a dirty life. You might be a really good sinner, professional almost. But the fact is, it's a dirty life. And you get involved with it and you justify it and you practice it and you participate in it and it's just an unclean life, and you try to get rid of the guilt through different means and try to run from it and cover it up or somehow inebriate it, but the fact is it's still there until you come to Christ. And when you come to Christ and you experience his love, then he washes you from your sins. He makes you clean. He lifts the burden of the guilt that you bear right now, this morning. He wants to take it from you. And John said, if that wasn't enough, that he loved us and cleansed us, notice what the future he has for us. If you're a Christian today, he has made us kings and priests to his God and Father. To him be glory and dominion forever and ever. Amen. Folks, listen, the future of the child of God is so bright. We get to, as it says here, rule and reign with Jesus Christ. Anybody excited about that? What's your retirement plan? Well, eternally speaking, I'm going to rule and reign with Jesus for eternity. It's looking pretty good. The Bible says in 1 Peter chapter 2, concerning this, it says that we come to him as to a living stone, indeed rejected by men, but chosen by God. And you also as living stones are being built up on a spiritual house, a holy priesthood, to offer up sacrifices acceptable to God through Jesus Christ. There's the unveiling of Jesus. There's the blessing found in learning of Jesus. There's the greeting from Jesus, who has loved us and washed us in his own blood. The promise of a beautiful and glorious future with Jesus. And then John says this, and we'll conclude. Behold, get ready for this. Behold, he is coming with the clouds, and every eye will see him, even those who have pierced him or crucified him. And all the tribes of the earth will mourn because of him. Even so, amen. John says, behold. It's a word used 25 times in Revelation. And it's used to get our attention. It's like, wake up. Hey, listen up. Behold. Behold, he, Jesus, is coming with the clouds. Despite the unbelievers who deny the second coming, the Bible repeatedly states over and over again that Jesus will return, and the truth of the second coming of Jesus to establish his kingdom upon the earth appears in more than 500 verses throughout the Bible, which we're going to look at now. No, we're not, but there's 500 of them concerning the second coming of Christ. It's estimated that one out of every 25 verses in the New Testament refers to the second coming of Jesus. Jesus repeatedly spoke of his return, and he warned believers to be ready for it. And the next time we meet out here, Lord willing, we're going to talk about the difference between the second coming of Christ and the rapture of the church, because they are two separate, distinct events that the Bible teaches. That's a preview of things to come.
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2: Maybe this morning, as you're here listening, somebody invited you and said, hey, we're going to go through Revelation. You're like, I'm in. Let's check it out. But you don't know personally the one to whom Revelation reveals. But today, he wants to reveal himself to you. He wants to be your Savior. He wants to be your Lord. The time is near. It's time to awaken. You need to come to Christ today. For others of you, maybe you've known about Jesus, or you've attended church. Maybe you went to Sunday school as a child. But the truth is, you don't walk with the Lord. You're like me. Before I walk with the Lord, you pretended. You lived a hypocritical life. You had everybody fooled except God and people who really knew you. But all that can change if you come back to Christ and commit your life to him. He is gracious. He is merciful. He loves you. He's not waiting saying, you better go up there, because when you do, That's it. I was waiting for this moment. That is not the God of the Bible. The God of the Bible loves you. He died to prove it, and he's calling you to himself. He bled and died, hands pierced, feet pierced, crown of thorns, beaten beyond recognition of a man, took the punishment that you and I deserved. And today, he's calling you and saying, come, I want to save you. I want to change your life. I want to give you a full disclosure of who I am and what I've done for you. And if that's something you desire today, then I'm going to ask you, nobody leaving, nobody driving away, be praying, that if that's you, to get up out of your seat and just come right down here. And when you get here, whether you're coming back to the Lord or you're coming to the Lord for the first time, I want to pray with you to receive Christ today. It could be one of you, or it could be many of you. But there's no better time than today to get right with the Lord, friend. Don't put it off any longer. Jesus loves you. Come to him today.
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God loves you. He knows all about you. He is that ever-present help in time of trouble.

I woke up to this. God's a safe house for the battered, a sanctuary during bad times. The moment you arrive, you relax. You're never sorry you knocked.

said to myself, relax and rest. So, you've been rescued from death. I, you've been rescued from tears.

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Oh.

0: Welcome to The Word for Today, featuring the Bible teaching of Pastor Chuck Smith, founder of the Calvary Chapel Movement. This radio program is a verse-by-verse study through the entire Bible. And on today's edition of The Word for Today, Pastor Chuck continues with a great fish as we pick up in Jonah chapter 1, verse 15. And now with today's message, here's Pastor Chuck.
1: So they took up Jonah and cast him forth into the sea, and the next miracle, the sea ceased raging. You see, the miraculous is interwoven all the way through the book of Jonah. Then the men, when they saw this, they reverenced the Lord exceedingly, and they offered a sacrifice unto the Lord, and they made vows. I imagine there was quite a scene on that ship when they saw all of this. Now the Lord prepared, more accurately, appointed a great fish to swallow up Jonah. And Jonah was in the belly of the fish for 3 days and three nights. The Lord appointed a great fish. What kind of fish was it? The Bible doesn't tell us. Whether or not it was one of the sperm whales, or whether or not it was a great shark, or whatever, doesn't matter. I believe that it did happen because it is here in the Word of God. Now here's where, of course, the biblical critics have a field day. And you can read in so many Bible commentaries and in Bible dictionaries of the legend of Jonah, or of the myth of Jonah. Or you can read men's endeavors to give some kind of a plausible, natural explanation of how really it wasn't a fish, but some other ship came along and the captain pulled Jonah out of the water, and it so happened he was going back towards Joppa, and so he gave him a ride back and he got back safely. And you can read a lot of natural explanations of men who are endeavoring to remove the supernatural from the story. The real problem with the book of Jonah is that Jesus believed it. That is the problem for the critics of the book of Jonah. And I will personally cast my lot with Jesus than with all of the critics that I have ever read. I believe that Jesus knew better than these supposed wise scholars who write with the earthly wisdom of man in their endeavors to discount the miraculous aspects of God. Jesus made a couple of references to Jonah. The one refers to Jonah's experience in this fish. And as Jonah was 3 days and three nights in the belly of the whale, so shall the Son of Man be 3 days and three nights in the heart of the earth. Jesus gave that to the scribes and Pharisees who were asking him for a sign. After he had been doing all of the miracles, they said, "Show us a sign that you're the Messiah." Jesus said, "A wicked and an adulterous generation seeks after a sign, but no sign will be given except the sign of the prophet Jonah. For as Jonah was 3 days and three nights in the belly of the whale, so shall the Son of Man be 3 days and three nights in the heart of the earth." And so Jesus refers to Jonah's experience as a real, literal experience, and thus I accept it as a real, literal experience. And I have no problem accepting it as a real, literal experience. For I believe that God has created creatures of which we know nothing about, that are surely capable of swallowing a man and retaining him for a period of time. I have no problem with God's ability to create. As I look at the vast creation of God, really I have no problem with creation. They talk about a whale's throat being too small to swallow a man. Well, that's some species of whales, but there is the sperm whale in which they have found the arms of squid that are 5 feet in diameter in their stomachs. So evidently they swallowed that portion of the squid. There must be gigantic squid in the oceans that we have never seen. In fact, they have found on whales the imprints of the suction cups of squid that are 1 foot in diameter. Giant squid down there in the depths of the ocean. I would personally love to see a whale and a squid going at it. Boy, if you could get that on film, how exciting that would be. You know, one of these giant squids with suction cups a foot in diameter and a 5 foot diameter on their tentacles. God has created some interesting creatures that we have not yet seen, dwelling, no doubt, in the depths of the seas. God said to Job, he said, "Hey, Job, you think you know so much? Tell me, you know, have you seen this and that and the other?" And Job, and God rings off some of these things that, hey, no, you know, it's beyond my dimension, it's beyond my realm. So Jonah was 3 days and three nights here in the belly of this great fish. Then Jonah prayed unto the Lord his God out of the fish's belly. Jonah must have been a stubborn man indeed, that he would wait 3 days and three nights before he would begin to pray. He was determined not to take the gospel to the Gentiles. He was determined not to go, sitting it out for 3 days and three nights. Now he describes the conditions that he was in. And he said, "I cried by reason of my affliction unto the Lord, and he heard me out of the belly of hell, cried I." He thought the conditions, he maybe even thought that he had died and gone to hell. After all, he was trying to run from God, and it was so hot, 98.6 if it were a whale, and that's a mammal, so it has the 98.6 temperature, body temperature. Beside the heat, the humidity that must have been inside that whale, the gastric juices sloshing around him, the seaweed wrapped around his head. "Out of my affliction, out of hell, I cried, and you heard my voice. For you had cast me into the deep, into the midst of the seas, and the floods compassed me about. All of thy billows and thy waves are passed over me." It's interesting that most of his prayer can be found in the Psalms. Jonah evidently had a very good knowledge of the Psalms, because his entire prayer, you can reference back in the Psalms. And that might be an interesting little project for you, to take your concordance and reference Jonah's prayer. And he's jumping all over the Psalms in his prayer. It's too bad he didn't get to the 139th Psalm, and he could have saved himself problems to begin with, because he would know that there's no way to escape from the presence of God. "For in Psalm 139, if I take the wings of the morning and flee to the uttermost parts of the sea, even there you will lead me." Now, he knew the Psalms, he knew them well, because he really quotes them in his prayer. But isn't it interesting how that so many times we overlook important things? "Then I said, I am cast out of thy sight," Psalm 31:22. "Yet I will look again toward thy holy temple." You remember when Solomon was dedicating the temple. He said, "Lord, if your people get in trouble, if they be taken captive by the enemy, if they be in a strange land or whatever, if they turn towards the temple and pray, then hear thou from thy place in heaven and answer their prayer and all." Now, how he knew which direction the temple was, I don't know. He surely had no sense of reference. But he turned in what he evidently thought was the direction of the temple to pray unto the Lord. Not, you know, he's going to cover all of his bases. The waters compassed me about, even to the soul. The depth closed me round about. The weeds were wrapped around my head. I went down to the bottom of the mountains. This thing was sounding and going way down, and no doubt would get dark, dark, dark, dark, dark, and then surfacing. And oh, what a miserable experience as he's this movement within. Probably got seasick and just horrible. The earth with her bars was about me forever. Yet hast thou brought up my life from corruption, O Lord my God. When my soul fainted within me, I remembered the Lord, and my prayer came unto thee into thine holy temple. Now, Jonah shares with you the valuable lesson that he learned. He learned it the hard way, but he shares it with you so that you can learn it the easy way. They that observe lying vanities forsake their own mercies. If you are following after deception or after a lie, you're only making it hard on yourself, and you're only running away from that which is best for you. It is a lie to think that you know better for your own life than does God. It is a lie for you to think that you can find happiness apart from God. It is a lie for you to think that you can escape from God or from the call of God or from the presence of God. And for you to attempt to do so, you are only bringing misery and disaster upon yourself. You're forsaking your own mercy, because God is merciful. God is loving. And whatever God has in mind for you is the very best thing that could ever happen to you, though you may not think it. God may be calling you to something and you're trying to run. You think, oh, that's the last thing I want to do. I never want to do that. And you're trying to run because you have this fear that to do what God is calling you to do will mean such deprivation and mean all of this. And you think, oh, I can't do that. I don't want to do that. And you're trying to run from the call of God. Really, you're running from what is the very best thing that could ever happen to you, if you're running from the will of God. Trying to run from the will of God. They that observe these lying vanities are only forsaking their own mercies. You're creating a hell, a misery in which you're going to find yourself sitting. And the misery is of your own making. And it has come from your own foolishness in thinking that you know better than God what is good for you. And yet, haven't we all been in that position in our lives? When I think that I know better than God what will make me happy and what is good for me. But as I look back on those instances in my life when I was observing these lying vanities, and when I had forsaken the path that God had set before me, and I thought that I could find greater happiness and greater pleasure by leaving the path of God, I look back upon those experiences today and I realize they were the most miserable experiences of my entire life. The misery that I brought to myself and brought to others when I thought I knew better than God what would make me happy. And I created a hell in which I had to live, until with David I confessed my sin before the Lord and received his forgiveness and his cleansing and the blotting out, and was restored in fellowship with God. Oh, to be out of fellowship with God is hell itself. That's what hell is all about. It's out of fellowship with God. And to think of being out of fellowship with God eternally is unthinkable. So he declares, I will sacrifice unto thee with the voice of thanksgiving. Now, he couldn't offer a lamb or anything where he was. He could not build a fire and offer a sacrifice to God there in the whale. So he's going to have to just be satisfied with offering to God the sacrifice of thanksgiving. This is the offering that we are encouraged to give to God in the New Testament, in the book of Hebrews. To offer unto God the thanksgiving of praise unto him, which is a sacrifice that is well accepted by him. I will pay that I have vowed. Evidently, he said, God, I give up. I'll go to Nineveh. And so I'll pay that which I have vowed. And then the acknowledgement, salvation is of the Lord. What an important lesson to learn. For us, for you, for me. Salvation is not of my own works. It's not of my own efforts. I tried for a long time with my works and my efforts to be pleasing to God. Knowing about the little boy that had to lead Jesus outside when he went to the show, I didn't go to shows. And I was trying to be righteous in my own works. But what a glorious day when I learned the lesson that Jonah learned. Salvation is of the Lord. I learned that after a lot of bitter experiences. Bitter experiences of failure. Trying to do what was right. Unable to always do what was right. Feeling this failure before God. Living in this yo-yo Christian experience. Up and down and up and down. Great highs, tremendous lows. Until I came to the truth that Jonah discovered there in the whale. Salvation is of the Lord, and I begin to rest my salvation with him. Oh, what a glorious day when I ceased from my labors and I entered into his rest. One of the most happy days in my whole Christian experience when God taught me this truth. Salvation is of the Lord. So the word of the Lord came unto Jonah the second time, saying, arise, go to Nineveh, that great city, and preach unto it the preaching that I bid thee. So Jonah arose and went unto Nineveh. God brings us back so many times to the place of failure. And that's where we start again. I call it oftentimes back to zero. I wonder how many times God has brought me back to zero. Back to that place of failure. And then he says, okay, and there's where we start again. I can't really go on until I conquer in this area of my failure. I can't continue on in the progress of God in my life until God has worked out this particular area. And when he brings me back to it, then I'm facing the same issues again, but this time with obedience to the Lord. And then I move on. So Jonah arose and went to Nineveh, according to the word of the Lord. Now Nineveh was an exceeding great city of 3 days' journey. That is, it would take you 3 days to walk from one end to the other. And Jonah began to enter into the city a day's journey. And he cried and said, yet 40 days and Nineveh shall be overthrown. So the people of Nineveh believed God. What a remarkable thing. Jonah, no doubt, in his heart, was not happy with what he was doing. This is something that is revealed further on in the text. Jonah's anger at God for not destroying Nineveh. He still hated these people. He still didn't want God to work in their lives. He was only there because it was preferable to dissolving in the gastric juices of the well. Notice there was no hope laid out in his message at all. No call to repentance. No loving exhortation. Just a message of judgment. 40 days and Nineveh is going to be overthrown. but the people believed God, much to Jonah's chagrin. They proclaimed a fast. They put on sackcloth, from the greatest of them even to the least of them, for the word had come to the king of Nineveh, and he arose from his throne. He laid off his robe from him and covered himself with sackcloth, and he sat in ashes. And he caused to be proclaimed and published through Nineveh by the decree of the king and his nobles, saying, "Let neither man nor beast, herd nor flock, taste anything. Let them not feed nor drink water. But let man and beast be covered with sackcloth and cry mightily unto God. Yea, let them turn every one from his evil way and from the violence that is in their hands." What a tremendous call to the people to repentance. Even to the animals, don't feed them. And as the cattle are lowing for hunger, let it be as a cry unto God for mercy.
2: We'll return with more of our verse-by-verse Bible study in the book of Jonah on our next broadcast. And be sure to join us again next time as Pastor Chuck continues his verse-by-verse study through the Bible. That's right here on the next edition of The Word for Today. And now, once again, here's Pastor Chuck.
1: May the Lord bless and keep you through the week, and may you live after the Spirit, walk after the Spirit, follow after the Spirit, be filled with the Spirit. For as many as are led by the Spirit of God, they are the sons of God. For I speak to you in the name of the Lord, if you are living and walking after the flesh and indulging in the areas and the things of the flesh, God will bring you into judgment. It will destroy you. You need to walk after the Spirit. May God guide and help you. In Jesus' name.

0: The following is an excerpt from Pastor Chuck Smith.
1: As Paul said, the night is far spent. The world has gone through a long night of darkness, and it is getting darker. But thank God, we can see the dawning of a new day. We're very close to the time of the coming of our Lord. And the Lord gave us a lot of signs to look for that we might be alert, that we might be aware that the time of the Lord's coming is very, very close. Paul wrote to Timothy in his second letter, "Know this, that in the last days, perilous times would come, because men would love themselves, and they would be proud, boastful, blasphemers, disobedient to parents, unthankful, unholy. They will not keep their word, and their love for pleasure will exceed their love for God." But I'm convinced that we are on the border of the return of the Lord. You say, "Oh, Chuck, you said that back in 1970. Yep. And we are now 37 years closer. As Paul said, knowing the time, high time to wake up out of our sleep. For now is our salvation nearer than when we believed. The day is at hand. As Jesus said, when you see these things begin to come to pass, look up, lift up your head, for your redemption is getting close."
0: That was an excerpt from Pastor Chuck Smith shortly before he died in 2013. It still holds true, and more so today.

Yeah, I know too much. I think I know my way around. Too smart to feel a heartbreak now.

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In John 14, we read the words of Jesus, "I am leaving you with a gift, peace of mind and heart. And the peace I give is a gift the world cannot give. So don't be troubled or afraid."

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Calvary Chapel in Grangeville is now live streaming their Sunday morning service every Sunday at 10 a.m. Just go to calvarychapelgrangeville.com and click on live stream.

0: You're listening to Straight From The Heart, the Bible teaching radio ministry of Calvary Chapel, Philadelphia. Our teacher here on Straight From The Heart is Senior Pastor Joe Foch. We're currently in the New Testament, going verse by verse through the Gospel of Mark. On today's broadcast, we'll continue our study beginning in chapter 8. Before we finish, I'll give you some additional information so you can contact us with any questions or comments. But first, open your Bible to Mark chapter 8, and let's join Pastor Joe as he continues.
1: Chapter 8 begins with the feeding of the 4,000, differs from the feeding of the 5,000. It takes place over in the area of Decapolis, a Gentile territory. 4,000 there are fed, plus women and children. Maybe the first time these Gentiles have seen someone, Jesus looks to heaven and blesses the food, saying grace. Some wonderful things, certainly there. It tells us at the end that they gather up 7 baskets. You remember when he fed the Jewish crowds on the way to Passover, he fed the 5,000 plus women and children. At the end of the day, he gathered up 12 baskets, one for each of the disciples. And they were the small Jewish baskets that an individual might carry. Each of them had their own portion. At the end of this day, they gather up 7. They're really hampers. They're large baskets. It's the basket that Paul was let down over the wall in Damascus. They gather up 7 of those, which of course is a beautiful picture of the gospel one day going to the Gentiles, 7 being a number of completeness. Paul wrote to 7 churches, the church at Rome, the church at Corinth, the church at Galatia, the church at Ephesus, the church at Philippi, at Colossia, and Thessalonica. There are 7 epistles to 7 churches in the New Testament. There are 7 churches in the book of Revelation. Here in Gentile territory, they gather up 7 large baskets of that which remains. And of course, it would become a beautiful picture of the work that the Lord would do. It says straightway in verse 10 of chapter 8 that he entered into a ship with his disciples and came into the parts of Dalmanutha, somewhere over near Magdala, back in Jewish territory. And the Pharisees, they're waiting for him. They came forth and began to question with him, seeking of him a sign from heaven, tempting him. Interesting, he sighed deeply in his spirit and said, "Why doth this generation seek after a sign? Verily I say unto you, there shall no sign be given to this generation." And he left them, that's an interesting word, it means to abandon. He left them behind, these Jewish religious leaders, entered into the ship, and again departed to the other side. Now the disciples had forgotten to take bread, neither had they any in the ship with them, except one loaf. Now Jesus charged them, saying, "Take heed, and beware of the leaven of the Pharisees and the leaven of Herod." Now they, I love these guys because these guys are laid the foundation of the church. They start to reason among themselves, saying, "He's telling us this because we forgot to bring bread." Beware of the leaven. This is a coded message. We forgot to bring bread, so he's giving us a hard time. When Jesus knew it, he said unto them. Now Jesus fires off 9 questions at them. We're going to read through them. You know, these guys are the apostles. These guys, this is towards the end of his earthly ministry. He's hoping that they're grasping some things by now. He's fed 5,000 men plus women and children. He's fed 4,000 men plus women and children. And now these guys are afraid because they forgot bread. And Jesus is trying to warn them about the doctrine. Matthew chapter 11 gives us the same scene. I'm sorry, Matthew chapter 16, where Jesus said, you know, the Pharisees there come and ask him for a sign. He says, you know, you say red sky in morning, sailor, take warning. Red sky at night, sailor's delight. You can discern the signs of the weather, of the sky, but you can't discern the signs of the times. You hypocrites, no sign will be given to you but the sign of the prophet Jonah, which is death, burial, and resurrection. That's the only sign that would be given to that generation. And it says there, the same scene evolves. But then Jesus explained to them, and then they understood he wasn't talking about the leaven of bread. He was talking about the doctrine of the Pharisees and Sadducees. The light went on. Well, here's the beginning of it. Jesus is in the boat. He warns them about this teaching of the Pharisees. And here it says of Herod. And they start to brainstorm and say, this is a coded message. We forgot to bring bread, and he's given it to us. Jesus goes, And he fires off 9 questions. Here they are. Why reason ye that you have bought no bread? Question number 1. Perceive ye not yet, neither understand? Second question mark. Have you your heart yet hardened? 3. Having eyes, see ye not? 4. Having ears, hear ye not? 5. Do you not remember? 6. When I broke the 5 loaves among the 5,000, how many basketfuls of fragments did you take up? They said 12. They remember because they each got one. 7. And when the 7 among the 4,000, how many basketfuls took you up? And they said 7. That's the 8th question. And then he said, and this gives us the indication, he continued to say to them, how is it that you do not understand? 9 questions. And then this interesting scene, only in Mark. He cometh to Bethsaida. They bring him a blind man and besought him to touch him. He took the blind man by the hand, led him out of the town, and when he had spit on his eyes. Now, I would like to get rid of that, but I can't. Look, if you feel God's given you a healing ministry, don't spit on someone's eyes unless you know God is talking to you. If you study through church history a little, Smith Wigglesworth, who had an interesting ministry, people would come for healing, for prayer. He would take their glasses and crush them on the floor and then pray for their eyes to be healed, and their eyes would be healed. They would come up in with crutches, and he would break their crutches and pray for them, and they would be healed. Well, that was his ministry. The problem is people tried to imitate that. And you'd come for prayer, they'd break your glasses, and then your friends would have to lead you out of the service afterwards. Oh, that's true. You need to know God's telling you to spit in somebody's eyes. That's the point before you do that. But Jesus led him out of the town. When he had spit on his eyes, he put his hands on him, and he asked him if he saw anything. And he looked up, and he said, yeah, I see men as trees walking. In other words, I can see the perpendicular, the vertical form, and the only but it's blurry. The only way I can tell the difference between a man and a tree is I know trees don't walk now, so I'm assuming the ones that are moving are men, not tree trunks. After that, he put his hands again upon his eyes, and he made him look up, and he was restored. So he wasn't congenital blindness. He had become blind. That's what he knew. He knew what trees were. He knew what men were. Now he's restored. And he saw every man clearly. And he sent him away to his house, saying, notice, neither go into the town, nor tell it to anyone in the town. This interesting picture of this man being healed. And I think it's relative to our whole scene here in some ways. Helen Keller was once asked, of course you all know who Helen Keller is, probably seen her story on the television, in the movie, or read the book. She was once asked if she felt that blindness was the greatest single handicap someone could face. And she said, no, I think the greatest single handicap someone can face is sight without vision. In other words, the ability to have sight and not perceive, not understand what's happening around them. This is an interesting picture because Jesus is dealing with those who have sight but not vision, and then brings us to this blind man. This is a distinct scene in certain ways. When you study through the Gospels, he never heals 2 blind men the same way, ever. So you couldn't come to Jesus and say, do the spit thing, do the spit and mud thing. Each one he does differently, and we appreciate that about him, so that we can't categorize him and put him into our files. And how wonderfully that he works individually. But there is no other place where he asks a blind man a question while he's healing. So that kind of sets this apart. There's no other place where we see a gradual healing taking place. And there's no other place where he touches someone 3 times in regards to a gradual healing. We see instantaneous healing with his touch. So there's some things that set this scene apart and make it very interesting. It tells us, first of all, that he went to Bethsaida, and the people came, and I'm assuming that they're friends with this guy, and they bring this guy to Jesus. And they say, touch him and heal him. Well, the first touch is this. It says that Jesus takes the man by the hand. That's the first touch. He took this man by the hand, and he led him out of the town, it tells us. Interesting. The man couldn't take Jesus' hand. He was blind. But the Lord initiates. The Lord takes his hand. And it's interesting. Having no sight, no doubt the man is very perceptive in regards to the tone of someone's voice, and particularly in regards to someone's touch. Someone that is blind is very sensitive to touch. And whatever happened, we're sure that Jesus said something to him. He just didn't grab him and try to drag him out of town. He had to say to him, come with me, or let me lead you in this direction. This blind man, hearing the tone of the voice of Christ and sensing his touch as Jesus took hold of his hand, whatever his perception of that situation was, this man was willing to be led. It says that. Then Jesus led him. This man went. He went. Second touch is interesting. The second touch, it says Jesus spit. I would say that's an interesting touch. If I was blind and I knew that's what it would take, I'd say, fire away, Lord. I want my sight more than I want dryness. And then Jesus touched him, and Jesus said unto him with the second touch, do you see anything? Now, Jesus is not asking the man because he doesn't know. Jesus isn't wondering, gee, I hope the spit thing still works. Is it working for you? He asked the man so that the man will take note of the fact that he's in the process of being healed. He asked the question for the man's sake. Do you see anything? And the guy said, yeah, you know what? Yes and no. I see men as trees walking. I see form. I see shadows of things. I see more than I saw before. I don't see clearly yet, but yes and no. And that was the disciples. Do you have eyes but you don't see? And I love two words in these nine questions. Verse 17, Jesus said, why reason ye and that you have no bread? Perceive ye not, I love this word, yet. He's the God that calls things that are not as though they were, because he sees the end from the beginning. He knows that they will see. He knows what's going to take place. He says, perceive ye not yet, neither understand. Oh, he knows that they will perceive and understand one day. Have ye your heart yet hardened? That's a great word of consolation. The Old Testament ends that way. Before the great and terrible day of the Lord comes, I'll send Elijah before your face, and he'll turn the hearts of the fathers of the children of the fathers, lest I come and smite the earth with a curse. Lest. It's a word of grace. Here it's yet. Yet. Perceive ye yet, not yet, nor understand. Is your heart yet hardened? But you saw me feed the 5,000. You saw me feed the 4,000. Was there leftovers? Do I have any problem feeding multitudes? You're my disciples. I'm going to let you starve? They're going to say we found 12 guys, fishermen, starved to death floating in a boat on the Sea of Galilee? Jesus said, do you think that's what's going to happen? This is not about bread. And then it says, then they perceived, oh, the doctrine of the Pharisees and Herod. That's what you're warning us about. The leaven. You see, the leaven of the Pharisees, of course, being ritualism, setting up a religious system that begins to put people back under the law again. Jesus doesn't warn about Phariseeism. They were smart enough not to get involved in that. He warns about the leaven, the seed of it, the beginning of it, the thing that permeates and makes it grow. And he warns about the leaven of Herod, or the Sadducees. That's worldliness. He warns about legalism and worldliness. What he warns about is backsliding and front sliding. Backsliding is worldliness, front sliding is Phariseeism. If Satan can't get us to backslide, if we can't, you know, people as Christians start to make little compromises. Oh, we're Christians. We don't let huge sins in. We let the seeds of those huge sins in. We let the little parts of them in. We let one drink in, or one pornographic vision in, or one increment of the big sin in, and we don't have to worry about it. We would never do the big thing, but we justify somehow, and we let the leaven begin. We let the little thing there. That's what Jesus is warning about, because it's the little thing that grows, that permeates. And he says it permeates the whole lump. And when we have someone in church saying, I don't know how this happened, I don't know how, well, we do know how it happened. It happened by increments. It happened a micrometer at a time. And we grieve the spirit. We become desensitized until it takes us down. Well, if Satan can't get us the backslide, then he loves to get us the front slide. We become so self-righteous, so religious, we start condemning others, we set up all these little rules and regulations, start putting spiritual stars on our refrigerator. You know, I got 8 this week, but I'm going to get 9 next week. And, you know, just, and we set up all these do's and don'ts, start to recreate the law until we fall flat on our face and we can't live by our own standards. And we turn around and we look and think, man, I've judged people, I've been miserable, I can't live to my own standards. Oh God, it's your grace. I've forgotten. I need to get back to the cross. Satan would love to get us out in a place where he can condemn us because it drives us away from the Lord. And Jesus is warning them about the beginnings of that, the leaven of it. Do you see? Mm. Yes and no. Yes and no. The third touch. Verse 25, it says, he put his hands again upon his eyes, and how I need the Lord to do that. I'm glad he's the same yesterday, today, and forever. Put his hands again upon his eyes, Lord. He made him to look up. How I need Jesus to do that, to make me to look up. He was restored and saw every man clearly. That's interesting. Saw is a different word now. It's not just looking at, it's looking in now. He looked in. It's an interesting, it's a play on words with different prefixes added through the story. It says now he looked in and saw every man clearly is a far shining. He saw even at great distance. He saw with a crystalline coating, clear, shining, perfect, better than 2020. Saw every man clearly. And I think that's what the Lord wants to do with us. Wants us to see the Pharisees clearly, the Herodians clearly, Bethsaida clearly, the world, flesh and the devil clearly. Wants us to see what's around us with sight and with vision, not just with physical eyes. Paul says this in Ephesians, wherefore I also, after I heard of your faith in the Lord Jesus and love unto all of the saints, cease not to give thanks for you, making mention of you in my prayers, that the God of our Lord Jesus Christ, the Father of glory, may give unto you the spirit of wisdom and revelation in the knowledge of him, the eyes of your understanding being enlightened, that you may know what is the hope of his calling and what are the riches of the glory of his inheritance in the saints. Paul is writing to this Ephesian church, which is a wonderful church, which is at this time a fairly mature church. And he's saying to them, you know, and when I hear of your faith, I cease not to pray, asking God that he might give unto you the spirit of wisdom and revelation in the knowledge of him, the eyes of your understanding being open, that you might understand what are the riches of his calling and of his inheritance in the saints. You know, the unthinkable thing that God looks down at you and God has an inheritance in the saints, that you might understand what are the riches, not of your inheritance, of his inheritance in the saints. That God looks down on us with love, with longing, that he can't wait to gather us to himself. That God looks at the church, the bride of Christ, and he sees it spotless, without blemish. A great inheritance for himself. Our eyes are being opened, and we would never have dreamed that we'd have seen these things. Even when we were saved, we grow in grace, we grow in the knowledge of the Lord Jesus Christ, and how as we go on, things become more clear to us. And we see every man clearly, every man loved of God, every man that's saved, blood bought, with an value from the heart of God, an inheritance to him. Every unsaved man, someone that God would take by the hand and speak to and lead out of Bethsaida and heal. You know, it's interesting because it says that this man, Jesus forced him to look up. And then he says, look up. When his vision cleared, the first man he saw clearly was the man Jesus Christ. Imagine that. The first thing you see when your sight returns. You know, you got some men as trees walking, everything's blurry, cloudy, and all of a sudden, you know, it's like someone on the TV, they mess with the focus and psh, the picture clears, and right in front of you is the face of Christ. Do you think Jesus was smiling? I bet he was. Imagine that being the first thing that you see, the face that went with the touch, the face that went with the voice. What will it be for us when we see the face that went with the voice that spoke to our hearts, the face that went with the word that he gave to us, the face that went with his touch? You know, for this guy, you know, in one sense, it's a blessing, unimaginable. In the other sense, this guy's ruined. He's waited all this time to see. And then finally, when he gets his vision, the best thing he's ever going to see is the first thing he sees, and everything after that is a bummer. I mean, just imagine this guy's family or his mom or his kids or his wife saying to him, honey, look at the flowers. Aren't they beautiful? It's wonderful to see the colors again. Yeah. Look at Mount Hermon, honey, the snow on top. Look how beautiful. Isn't that cool? Yeah. What is wrong with you? You were blind. You're walking around. Oh, I can't tell you. I can't tell you what it was, that first instant, the face that I saw, the look in his eyes, the visage that went with the voice and with the touch. Yeah, the flowers are nice, honey. The mountains are beautiful, but nothing else rings my bell, you know? Since I've seen that face and heard that voice, that's when we have everything else in perspective, isn't it? When we see him, when we see Jesus clearly. I want to encourage you. God gives this to us because he cares. He is the great physician. He

0: he lays these challenges in front of us because he cares when we're getting infected with ritualism. He cares when we're getting infected with worldliness. He puts things in front of us and he says, yet, I know you don't see yet. But what do you see? Do you see anything? Yes and no, Lord, I see some things. Touch me again, Lord. Put your hands on me again. Clear my vision. Give me focus. How willing he's due to that. When we don't understand, oh, he's mad at us. We don't have any bread. We're worried the gas bills. And he has to say, no. I've taken care of everything. I'm going to take care of that. What's wrong with you? You have eyes you don't see. You have ears you don't hear. Do you have sight without vision? What do you see? Oh, Lord, I see forms, outlines. I see shadows of things to come. I want to see more clearly. I want to see my wife and my husband the way you see them, Lord. See all men. I see my children through your eyes, Lord. See the people that I work with, the people that I need to forgive. I want to see them through your eyes, Lord. The people that are around me that are lost, Lord, I need you to give me vision that's better than 2020. I think he'll do that for us. Lord, let me see the leaven that I've allowed in my life. Let me be aware and keen enough to perceive infection in that sense, Lord. I think he'll do that for us.
1: 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Thanks for listening, and remember to join us next time as we continue with more great Bible teaching that comes straight from the heart.

Here's what I love about the disciples. They're just like me. I was going to say just like you, but I don't want to offend you. Notice they only give Jesus two options, him or them. Who is it? Well, could it be something else? By the way, it is something else, right? But you only give him two options. Well, it had to be him or his parents. I mean, he's blind. Whose sin is it? When you ask God a question, leave it open-ended.

0: Welcome to Apply Within, a verse-by-verse study of the Word of God with Pastor Bob Davis of North Country Chapel. We invite you to join with us as we, by the power of God's Holy Spirit, apply His Word within our own hearts as we study line upon line, precept upon precept, verse-by-verse through the Bible. Jesus heals a man who was born blind as our study of John continues in chapter 9. Here's Pastor Bob.
1: Jesus and his disciples are walking out of the temple area, or at least somewhere near the temple, because if you recall, they would bring the ones that were lame, that were blind, the ones that couldn't function, handicapped in some way, and they would lay them near the doors of the temple. And as people were coming in and going out, then those who couldn't earn their own living would ask for help from others as they walked in and out of the temple. So they laid him by the doors of the temple. Well, that, so Jesus and his disciples are walking by, and not just Jesus, his disciples see him too, but Jesus sees a man that has been blind from birth. Do you remember early on in chapter 8 where there was this woman taken in the very act of adultery? And Jesus dealt with her after all her accusers were gone. There were no witnesses. He says, does any man condemn you? And she says, no man. And he said, I don't either. Verse 12, chapter 8, he said this, then spake Jesus unto them, saying, I am the light of the world. He that follows me, he or she, shall not walk in darkness, but shall have the light of life. Life, that's eternal life, the light of life, okay? So remember that, because you can just say it again in a moment, that he is the light of the world. Now, he's got a blind guy here. He cannot see. He's never, ever seen anything, ever. And so his disciples, they ask him, we can judge a heart. But this is not the first blind guy they've ever seen. They're always at the temple area. This is not when Jesus healed that lame man. This is not the first lame man they'd ever seen, right? But here they take this opportunity to ask, Master, what sin caused this man to be born blind? Interesting question. They know that sickness, trials, struggles, handicap, blind, being blind, being unable to walk, or being unable to use your limbs correctly, or unable to hear, etc. They understand that sin came into the world there in the garden, and death came into the world with sin. They understand that, and because they understand it, they want to know. This is a great theological moment. What caused this man to be born blind? Well, whose sin? Was it his parents' sin? Or was it his own? Well, if he was born blind, when would he have sinned? Well, thank you for asking that. Because some believe and teach that this verse proves reincarnation. Clearly, they wouldn't have said he sinned if he's born blind. Maybe it was in a past life, people say. So they use this verse to prove reincarnation. Well, let me just promise you, God's word teaches resurrection and resurrection only, never reincarnation, never ever has it, never will it. People say it used to teach it and you took it out. No, it was never taught there. You see, they think, well, if he must have sinned in a past life. No, because the Bible teaches nothing like that. It's either reincarnation or resurrection, and you can't have both. You see, reincarnation is specifically taught in the Far East, and of course, America has adopted that. We westernized it, but many Americans believe in reincarnation. Some of them think that they were President Lincoln, and some of them think they were Mary Magdalene, and the beat goes on, and that's without drugs. But the Bible clearly says no. It's got to be one or the other. You see, resurrection is rising from the dead. Reincarnation is coming back after dying, coming back into another body. You come back as a kumquat or a cricket, or you could come back as somebody important. But by the way, most of the people that I've ever dealt with who believe they're reincarnated, they were never anybody that was just a shoe salesman or just a pastor or just a normal guy. They were always Mary, Queen of Scots, Caesar, one of the Caesars. You know, that just lets you know something's up. It's got to be one or the other, and the Bible says it's resurrection. Hebrews 9:27 is a simple verse to go to, as it is, and as it is appointed unto men, women, individuals, once to die, but after this, the judgment. You're not going to come back, because remember, reincarnation, the purpose of it supposedly is to work off bad karma, sin. And you come back each time and you try to do better until you reach perfect, reach perfection. And then you become part of the oversoul. They call it nirvana. So there's what you're shooting for. You get better and better and better until you're nothing. Part of the oversoul. Hebrews 9:27, as it is appointed unto individuals, men and women, once to die, but after this, the judgment. You are not going to come back and try to get another shot at it and get it better. You're not going to come back and be somebody more important. You're not going to come back and be, a lot of teens are falling for this reincarnation thing, thinking their IQ is not very good. If they take their own life, then they'll come back smarter, or you'll have better parents or whatever. That's a lie of the devil. The Bible teaches resurrection only. So once to die, after that, straight to the judgment. You're not going to get another shot at this, neither am I. We need Jesus before we leave here. Well, here's what I love about the disciples. They're just like me. I was going to say just like you, but I don't want to offend you. But if the shoe fits, you're welcome to put it on right now. Watch this. Whose sin was it? Was it his parents? Or was it his? I think we're all prone to do that kind of thing. Notice they only give Jesus two options. You only have two options, either him or them. Who is it? Well, could it be something else? By the way, it is something else, right? But you only give him two options. Well, it had to be him or his parents. I mean, he's blind. Whose sin is it? When you ask God a question, leave it open-ended. Like, God, why did you allow this? And wait to see. Is it because I was dumb, or is it because you thought I was so cute? Give him another option, please. They're giving him two choices. And as far as they're concerned, listen closely, disciples. As far as they're concerned, it has to be one or the other. That's all it could be. Him or them. The Jews. I thought this is very interesting. The rabbis, the Jews, taught and still teach that a child in the womb can sin. We all that are Christians would say that is a real live baby girl or baby boy. That's a life that God himself has a plan for. True? We would say that. The Jewish say it even better than us. They insist that self-will can be manifested in an unborn child. And I thought, okay, can it? And then I thought, well, there are quite a few points to make the case, but one of them you're so familiar with, I'll just choose that one. Genesis 25, and I'll just read verses 22 through 26. Rebecca is going to have a baby. It's been a long time. And finally, she's going to have a baby. And there was something wrong, she felt. Because Genesis 25, starting in 22, the children struggled together in her, in Rebecca. She had twins, or she had at least two. And she said, if it be so, why am I thus? And she went to inquire of the Lord. And in American, that means something is going on in there. This is, man, I've never been pregnant, but this is, something's up. Is there something wrong? And so she asks the Lord, and the Lord answers her. Verse 23, listen closely, believer. And the Lord said to her, two separate nations are in your womb at the same time. and two men or two completely different kind of people shall be separated from your body. The one people shall be stronger than the other, and the elder, the oldest, will serve the youngest. And when her days to be delivered were fulfilled, behold, there were twins in her womb. And the first came out red, kind of just bright red, and hairy, and they named him Harry. Esau means hairy. Harry, H-A-I-R-Y. Esau. And after that came out his brother, and his brother had his hand holding onto Esau's heel, trying to pull him back so he could come out first. And so his name was called Jacob, heel catcher. That's easy. And Isaac was 60 years old when those two boys were born. One of them was fighting to get out first, and he happened to get out second. So the Jews insist that self-will could be manifested in an unborn child. It was back there in Genesis, but America says it's not even a life. Never mind that it's got a, there's a plan. God says those are two complete nations. America says it's nothing. Well, as if you go to certain places, they just tell you, we'll help you take care of the problem. This is not a baby, this is a problem. So if I'm going to lean toward one, I'd lean toward the Jewish, what they think. I'm not convinced that all the kids are fighting to get their way, but they certainly were in that case. And I do believe it's a baby. So America may say it's not a life and you can terminate it, but God says it is. And he's got a plan for that little one and all those little ones that have been terminated. Verse 3, Jesus answered, see how patient he can be with you and me and his boys and his girls. See how patient. Neither has this man sinned nor his parents, but that the works of God should be made manifest in him. I must work the works of him that sent me while it is day. The night comes when no man can work. As long as I am in the world, I am the light of the world. That's a repeat of way back there inside the temple. I am the light of the world. And he gives you the light of life.

look at the heart of the Lord compared to his disciples, who they're called disciples because disciples are learners. They are learning, but they are just like you and me. And there's this natural, our human nature right here. Look at Jesus' heart compared to the hearts of the disciple. To the disciples, this is an opportunity to discuss theology. Here's a man that can't see. Jesus Christ is God Almighty. And they want to discuss their theology. What do you think about this, Jesus? Hey, this guy can hear you. It didn't say he couldn't hear. It said he couldn't see, right? Dr. Wiersbe wrote, our sin nature finds it much easier to discuss an abstract subject like sin than it is to minister to a concrete need in the life of another individual. We'd rather discuss how you had your car accident instead of trying to stop the blood there on the middle of the road. True? Well, why did they hit this one? How come? Why? Who is he? Well, who did you use your blinker? You know, I'm dying here. Could you give me some help? Right? There's a different kind of heart it takes to minister. A different kind of heart. It takes a servant's heart and it takes love. And you can't fake that. You can't pretend like it's there. You can't fake it. And his boys have got a lot to learn. Jesus starts out by saying that the blindness, I'm going to paraphrase, this blindness was not a direct result of some specific sin in their lives, either him or theirs. Sin, of course, is how all these deaths and all this ugliness and all this trouble, et cetera, is happening. Yes. But God, Jesus says specifically in this case, because he's God and he knows, it is not a direct result of some specific sin in their lives. Neither this man sinned. That didn't mean he wasn't a sinner. Of course he was a sinner. And his parents didn't sin. Didn't mean they weren't sinners. It's just that this blindness wasn't specifically caused by them. But this is that the works of God should be made manifest in this man. And what does he say? I must work the works of him that sent me while it's day. So let me say it this way. While somebody's trying to figure out why this person is suffering, Jesus says, I just want to stop the suffering. We need that. Someone says, man, my marriage is struggling. And when you sit down and before you pray for them, you say, why? Are you a lousy wife? Are you a terrible husband? What are you? Whose sin is it? The girl or the boy? Whereas Jesus would say, come to me. I'll give you peace. I'll put peace in your heart. I'll do this. I'll do it. Jesus said, that's why I'm here. I'm here to do this. I'm the light of the world. You'll see, he'll say in a minute. The heart is not to figure out what their problem is. Everybody's got problems. And Christians, we're good at that. You don't help. You just pile the guilt back on top of them because they know they're idiots. And now you just make it clear for them. And Jesus didn't do that. Here's the heart. This man is blind and I am right here looking at him. This is what my Father sent me to do. This is what my Father wants me to do right now. It is so simple. The one who sent me here, this is what he wants me to do. Where everybody else wonders why he doesn't have shoes on or what the guy's problem really is, Jesus wants to help him. We can really worry about down the road, how long he's been blind and you know what colors he can see once he can see. And you know, we'll work this out. But there's a time to minister here. And that's what he's saying. Isaiah 42, verses 6 and 7. Listen to this prophecy. I, the Lord, have called thee in righteousness. He's talking about his Messiah. He's talking about his son. I've called thee in righteousness and will hold your hand and I will keep you and give you for a covenant of the people, for a light to the Gentiles. So the Messiah is going to be a light even to the Gentiles. To open the blind eyes, to bring out the prisoners from the prison and them that sit in darkness out of the prison house. What did Jesus say? This right here is what I'm here to do. And he does it. He doesn't let them slow him down or get them into some kind of theological argument that'll have to be taken up, you know, because we're fighting, we're mad at

0: each other. We had to cool down and we'll talk about it tomorrow. We're Christians. I need that heart. I need the heart of Jesus when someone comes and says, we're hurting. Okay, let's pray. What can we do? And you say, well, you got to be good stewards. Well, okay, that goes without saying. Of course, you got to be good stewards. If they're into debt, $3 million, probably couldn't help them anyway. True? Might give them 10 bucks and say, best I can do, go for it. But don't you get the point? I hope you do. You understand Jesus is teaching it to us that way. And what does he say? I'm the light of the world. He is light, and he gives light freely to others. He's going to give light to this blind man and life, the light of life as well. So look at verse 6. When he had thus spoken, notice he's finished now. He's not going to go into a debate with them. He's got something to do here. So when he has thus spoken, he spat on the ground and he made mud and he anointed the eyes of the blind man with the mud. And he said to the man, go wash in the pool of Siloam, which is interpretation. Siloam means sent. He went his way, therefore, and washed, and he returned being able to see. He could see. He's never seen anything in his life. But he did what Jesus told him to do, and he rinsed off, and he could see. Think that through. Jesus spits on the ground, makes some mud, and smears it in the guy's, on the blind guy's eyes. He just smears it on there. And he says, now go and wash in the pool of Siloam. Right there is going to take what? Faith. You know what I'm doing here? I'm trying to earn a little bit of money to get some food for this day. I'm going to stop now. You want me to stop what I'm doing and go to the Pool of Siloam? It's not right across the street. It's quite a ways to the south of the temple area there. Going to take him a good 5-10 minutes, or maybe slower because he can't see. And so he's going to have to go. What am I trying to tell you? I think that the point is this. It's going to take faith. Why would some guy rub mud in my eyes and tell me to go wash it out? What'd you do that for? You know, now I got mud in my eyes and I can't see anyway. So anybody else want to help me? No, it's going to take a little faith to get up and ask someone to take you, help you to get to the pool, right? To wash off the mud. Will he obey? Bible says he did. Will he simply obey? Or will he try to wipe that mud off? Think that's really sick and gross. You know, you people, you know, he's probably thinking someone's making fun of him, right? He could have. It's going to take a little bit of faith here. Just washing mud that somebody made with spit is going to make me see. What have you got to lose? It took some faith, and he did it. He obeyed Jesus. In faith, he walked to the pool. I'm sure someone had to lead him there. Rinsed his eyes, and he could see perfectly clear. But you know what? Now that he sees everything, you know who he never got to see? Jesus. Right? He's never seen Jesus. He's talked with him. He's healed by him, but he's never seen him. Verse 8. The neighbors, therefore, people that knew him, they which before had seen him that he was blind, said, is not this he that sat and begged? Isn't that guy? It looks like him. Some said, this is he. Others said, it's just someone who looks like him. But he said, no, it's me. You know, they're kind of saying, it looks like that guy, but he can't be. He's blind and has been blind from birth. Well, I'm pretty sure it's him. Can't be him. He can't see. And he goes, it's really me. Therefore, they said, how were your eyes open? How come you can see now? And he answered and said, a man that is called Jesus, verse 11, made mud and smeared it in my eyes, anointed my eyes, and he said to me, go to the pool of Siloam and wash. And I went and washed, and I received sight. I can see. Then they said to him, where is he? And he says, I don't know. Because while he walked on down to dip his head in the pool and rinse it off, Jesus went on his way. He's got other things he wants to get done. That's amazing to me. He's walking around just seeing the sights, probably walking back toward the temple thinking Jesus may be there. He knows the man's name that did it, but he's never seen him. He was called Jesus. That's all I know. He didn't know anything about him. And people thought they recognized him, but they weren't sure. That looks like the beggar. It can't be the beggar. He's blind. I know, but it looks just like him. And he goes, it is. It's me. I can see now. How is it possible you can see? And he tells him, I don't know. A man named Jesus made some mud, smeared it on my eyes and my face, told me to go wash the mud off, and I did, and now I can see. Where is he? Man said, I don't know. You see, because I was blind and I wandered down to the pool like he told me to, rinsed off, and now I can see. I don't know what he looks like. I don't know who I'm looking for. So I don't know where he is. The man, having no idea who Jesus was, took Jesus at his word. Faith.
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1: Welcome to The Word for Today, featuring the Bible teaching ministry of Pastor Chuck Smith, founder of the Calvary Chapel Movement. 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
2: Prayer is not an instrument by which we can accomplish our wills upon the earth. God never intended that prayer be the medium by which you can do anything you want to do, have anything you want to have. And yet, unfortunately, so many people look at prayer like that. Like it's something where I can just come to God and ask anything I want. And you say, well, didn't Jesus say, ask what ye will and it shall be done? Who did he say it to? Did he say that to the multitudes? No. He said it to his disciples. And what constitutes being a disciple? If any man will come after me, let him deny himself and take up his cross and follow me. Now, when you read, and whatsoever you desire when you pray, believe that you receive and you have it, put over the top of that, deny yourself, take up your cross and follow me. You see, that's who he is giving this broad promise to. And if I have indeed denied myself to take up the cross and to follow him, then I'm not going to be seeking those things for my own glory and for my own flesh or whatever, but I'm only going to be seeking those things that would please the Father. And in prayer is where we so often learn submission to the will of God. Prayer does change things, but prayer changes me more than it changes God. I cannot believe that God is changed by prayer. And if you think that prayer is a way by which you can snow God and get him to see your point of view, you're wrong. You can get God to acquiesce if you just, talk fast enough and smile enough and throw in enough hallelujahs. Well, surely God will see it your way and you can, get what you want. Not so. I am convinced that every right thing I have ever prayed for, God intended to give it to me before I ever prayed. And if I pray for something that is wrong, God is too good and too loving to give it to me. Though I cry and carry on and threaten and stomp out and everything else, he still loves me too much. He's not going to destroy me. Nor is he going to change. He said, behold, I am the Lord God. I change not. But I am changed so often in prayer. Things that I think, oh, I've got to have that, and I pray and, oh, Lord, please, and. But as I am praying, the Spirit of God changes me. I really don't need it, Lord. That's all right. Your will be done. And you learn submission. And so Jesus, it says, even though he were a son, yet he learned obedience. It was obedience to the Father in going to the cross, submitting now unto the will of the Father. And he learned obedience by the things which he suffered. He had to go through that suffering. The path of the cross is a path of suffering. Paul the Apostle, in writing to the Philippians, said, oh, that I may know him and the power of his resurrection. Oh, yes, Paul. Yea, I'm with you. I want to know him and I want to know power, But Paul went on to say, and the fellowship of his sufferings. Oh, no, Paul, I don't want that. I want the power. I want the glory. I want, to ride the gravy train. But fellowship of suffering? No. being made conformable unto his death, even the death of the cross. Oh, no, no, no, I don't want the cross. I don't want suffering. But that's where he learned obedience. The submitting of my life to God, the learning to yield my life to him, I learn it more in suffering than any other place. That's where I learn obedience. When I endure suffering as a good soldier, when I accept this by just committing my life to God and saying, well, Lord, my life is yours. Peter said, he who suffers according to the will of God, let him commit himself unto God as a faithful creator. God, you know I don't like to suffer. You know I don't like to feel this pain, emotional or physical. But God, you know what I need and you know what's best for me. And so, Lord, my life is yours and I submit to you. That takes much greater faith than saying, God, I command you take this pain away. Where I'm demanding or commanding God to follow my orders. I don't learn anything that way. Jesus learned obedience through the things that he suffered. And being made perfect, complete, he became the author of eternal salvation. Now we are told also in Hebrews that he is the author and the finisher of our faith. Now he is the author of our eternal salvation. He has made salvation possible for us because he went to the cross, because he was obedient to the will of the Father, because he learned this obedience and submitted to the Father, he was then able to bring to us eternal salvation. He could not have brought it to us had he not gone to the cross. But now it's complete. Our salvation is complete. And so he was called of God a high priest after the order of Melchizedek, of whom we have many things to say, or of which we have many things to say, which are hard to be uttered, seeing you're dull of hearing. Now, these people were on the fence. They had come to a knowledge of Jesus Christ from their Judaistic backgrounds. They had this deep ingrained traditions of their fathers. All their lives, they were accustomed to going to the temple, participating in the temple worship. Very moving, very dramatic, deeply instilled. And now they saw a better way. Now they came to the knowledge of Jesus Christ. And some of them were on the fence. They didn't know if they wanted to go all the way with Jesus or whether or not they wanted to go back to the temple worship, go back to the high priest, take my sacrifice again back to the priest that he might offer it for me. And so they're dull of hearing. Paul said, I'd like to talk to you more about this. He will talk more about it in the seventh chapter. I have a lot more to say on this, but they're hard things to utter because you're dull of hearing. For the time you ought to be teachers, you have need that one teach you again, which be the first principles of the oracles of God. And you've become such as have need of milk and not of strong meat. Now, they'd been around, they'd heard. They needed to be going on. But they needed to have the first principles rehearsed over again. They should have been at the stage where they could go out and teach others. But they had need that he'd just go back and give them the bottle again. You're not ready to take the meat yet, though the time has come. You should be able to digest some meat by now. but there was an arrested spiritual development. Oh, watch out for that. That's one of the most common diseases within the church. Arrested spiritual development. Person comes to the knowledge of Jesus Christ. Whee, you know, glory. And then they hit a plateau and they just hang there. They never go on. They're always on the same level. You talk to them today and they're talking about the same things they were talking about 25 years ago. Arrested spiritual development. They're no further along in their spiritual maturity than they were 25 years ago. You see them and they're still drinking the bottles. Entertain us. Do a dance. Do a jig. Sing a song. Play a harp. Do something to entertain me, you know. And they can't take the strong meat. But you know what? You folks are spoiled. Because once you've developed a taste for strong meat, you'll never be satisfied with a bottle again. And, you know, some of the people who go back out to, you know, get some of the excitement of the bottle experiences they used to have as a babe, they find out that it doesn't satisfy anymore. Once you get a taste of the strong meat of the word, I'll tell you, it spoils you for anything else. So you're spoiled. You just can't go back to that old routine anymore. You've been spoiled. And you try to go back and you'll just say, wow, you know, did I used to engage in that, you know? Everyone that uses milk is unskillful in the word of righteousness, for he is a babe. Paul in the Corinthian epistle talked about carnal Christianity. He said they were babes in Christ. Arrested spiritual development, common ailment within the church. But strong meat belongs to them that are mature. Even those who by reason of the use have their senses exercised to discern both good and evil. The word of God, growing in the word, it gives you a discernment. And you can immediately begin to discern some of these milky little scintillating kind of doctrinal trivias. And you say, hey, you know, this froth, whipped cream, not nourishing. And the guy next to you is getting blessed out of his socks, you know. And saying, oh, isn't that wonderful? Isn't that marvelous? Yeah, nothing there. It's cotton candy. You know, it just tastes sweet, but it dissolves. There's no substance. Therefore, leaving the principles of the doctrine of Christ, that is, the primaries, the word of the beginning of the gospel of Christ. Let us go on to maturity, not laying again the foundation of repentance from dead works and of faith toward God and the doctrine of baptisms and the laying on of hands and the resurrection of the dead and of eternal judgment. And this we will do if God permit. Now, let's leave these basic principles, doctrines of salvation and redemption. Let's go on into a maturity. Let's go on into a mature experience with God. Let's develop in our walk with the Lord. Let's mature. Let's grow up. Now, for years in my ministry, I sought to be a preacher. I was a preacher. And I sought to be an evangelist. And just about every message that I preached was evangelistic. Because within the denomination where I was serving, evangelism was the big thing. First thing on my report, I had to put how many people were saved. And if you don't have some in that box, then you're not going to look good to the bishop. So, I sought to be an evangelist. I preached the gospel. But I came to the realization after years of frustration that preaching is for the unconverted. What the converted needs are teaching. Now, God had called me to be a teacher. I was seeking to be a preacher. And as I preached, the church never developed. It never matured. The people didn't mature. I kept them in a state of spiritual arrested development. All they knew was the doctrine of salvation. They knew it well. They knew they had to be born again. They knew they had to repent from their sins. They knew they had to be baptized because that's all they ever heard. And we never took them beyond that state of spiritual infancy until we began to teach the Word of God. Leaving these first principles of the doctrine of Christ, going on into the full maturity, not going back over and over and over again the foundations of faith, but building now upon that foundation the whole knowledge of God through the Word. Now Paul says something, or the author here says something, that is difficult to understand. For it is impossible for those who were once enlightened and have tasted of the heavenly gift and were made partakers of the Holy Spirit and have tasted the good word of God and the powers of the world to come, if they shall fall away, to renew them again unto repentance, seeing they crucify to themselves the Son of God afresh and put him to open shame. I know that this is a passage of scripture that Satan loves to use. Satan loves to use scripture. He came to Eve with scripture. Hath God said, you can eat of any of the trees? He came to Jesus with scriptures. It is written, he will give his angels charge over thee to bear thee in all thy ways, or to lift thee up and to carry thee in all thy ways, lest at any time you dash your foot against a stone. He came to Jesus with scriptures. But what Jesus then did was balance scripture with scripture, taking a scripture out of its context. You can make it mean something else. Taking scripture and isolating it, you can make it mean something else. We must compare scriptures with scriptures. What do we know that the scripture teaches? That a man may fail, that a man may even blaspheme and still find forgiveness. For we remember that Jesus said to Peter, before the cock crows, you're going to deny me three times. And Peter said, if they would kill me, I would never deny you. And after the cock crowed twice, Jesus turned over, looked at Peter, and Peter realized that he had denied him three times, the last time with blasphemy, saying, I don't know the man. And he went out and he wept bitterly. But Peter found forgiveness, he found restoration, and he became one of the pillars of the early church, the apostle, a leader of men. So it doesn't mean that if I falter or if I fall or if I fail, that I'm out. That God puts me out and I have no hope of redemption. It's impossible that I might be renewed unto repentance. We know that God is gracious. We know that God is merciful. We know that God is long-suffering. We know that He is patient. And He has not rewarded us according to our iniquities, but as high as the heaven is above the earth, so high is the mercy of God towards those that fear Him. So Satan often uses this verse to a person who has backslidden and says, man, you are out. Do you see what it says here in Hebrews? You've had it. That was the unpardonable sin that you committed, and there's no way to renew you to repentance. You are out of the game. And this is one of those scriptures that we have to deal with often as a pastor, as people come and they have, you can tell it, you can see it in their eyes, and they'll say, I think I committed the unpardonable sin. We even have them calling on the phone long distance. I believe I've committed the unpardonable sin. And I always tell them, I know you haven't. How do you know? Because you called. If you had committed the unpardonable sin, you wouldn't care. The Holy Spirit wouldn't be dealing with you at all. You'd be so cold and calloused and indifferent that you wouldn't even care if you did. The fact that you're concerned and care is the sign that you haven't. God's Spirit is still dealing with you.
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2: May the Lord bless you and keep His hand upon your life, and may He help you to walk in all righteousness and holiness. For He is Jehovah our God, and He is a holy God, and He wants His people to be a holy people. That the name of the Lord would not be blasphemed by my actions, but that people in seeing my good works will glorify our Father who is in heaven. God bless you, and may the face of the Lord shine upon you and His love burn in your hearts all through the week. In Jesus' name.

And they tried to give Jesus wine mixed with gall. That would deaden the pain, and Jesus refused it. He wanted to take the full penalty of your sin and my sin upon his body. He took the full impact of that. He died for the sins. He wasn't going to take some drug that dulled his senses. And so he drank to the fullness, the dregs of the sin and the judgment of man.

Akako e komomai. Welcome to As We Gather, the Bible teaching ministry of Calvary Chapel, Honolulu, with Pastor Bill Stonebreaker. Today, Pastor Bill continues in Matthew chapter 27.

there really wasn't good feelings between Pilate and the Jews. And so Pilate, now he's realizing they've got Jesus there not for political reasons, but for religious reasons, and he is a pawn in their hands. So he is treading lightly. And so verse 15, now at the feast, the governor was accustomed to release for the multitude any one prisoner whom they wanted. And they were holding at that time a notorious prisoner called Barabbas. And when, therefore, they were gathered together, Pilate said to them, whom do you want me to release for you, Barabbas or Jesus, who is called Christ? For he knew that because of envy, they had delivered him up. Notice, out of envy, they delivered him up. He is the pawn. Pilate's the pawn in the hands of the Jews. So now he's trying to accommodate. He takes the worst of the worst criminal, Barabbas, who's accused of sedition and murder. And he brings them before them. He's a political organizer. And he revolted against Rome. He committed murder. Barabbas, Bar Abbas, or son of the father, is what he's called. It's a title. It's not a name. It's not really his name. It's just the title. Older manuscripts of the New Testament name him Jesus Barabbas. And so at that time, there were many self-proclaimed Barabbases, son of the father, at that time. And so Pilate is inferring that Jesus, who is called the Christ, do you want him delivered up, or do you want Jesus, who is called Barabbas? In fact, in verse 17, there are those that will give this scripture as, are you choosing Jesus called Barabbas, or shall I release Jesus, who is called the Christ? So interesting here that they cry for Barabbas. Barabbas, their choice is a sinner or the Savior. You want a criminal, or do you want Christ? Do you want the guilty, or do you want the innocent? Do you want the flesh, or do you want the spirit? And you know, that's the question that we're asked today. Do you want Christ, or do you want the world? Do you want what you've been living after, which is the epitome of everything that is worldly? Or do you want Jesus Christ as Savior? You see, it is the choice. It always comes down to a choice between our sin or Savior. You know, whatever sin that is leading you as a person. Now, the irony and the hypocrisy are those, they were accusing Jesus of sedition. Remember, they brought him up and they said, oh, he tells people not to pay taxes, and he says that he's a king in competition to Caesar. Caesar is Lord, Caesar is king. What they're accusing Jesus of and demanding death for, they're crying out for the release of Barabbas, who is guilty of, he's on death row for sedition. They're saying, release this one who's been accused and condemned and who's on death row for sedition. Release him and then crucify Jesus for his so-called sedition. You see, it's a kangaroo court. They've really already decided. They're just using Pilate to fulfill their will. And Pilate, knowing that Jesus is innocent, and notice what he's doing, he's letting the people decide for him. What a horrible thing for a leader to do, to lead from behind, to watch how things go. You're not really leading, you're leading from behind. And even letting the people, putting your finger up to the wind, which way is the wind blowing? Which way are the people? What do the people want? And you're leading that way. That's not a leader. It's not a leader at all. That's a
You know, those that are just really wanting to stay in power. But that's what Pilate is doing. Verse 19, and while he was sitting on the judgment seat, his wife sent to him saying, have nothing to do with this righteous man, for last night I suffered greatly in a dream because of him. But the chief priests and the elders persuaded the multitudes to ask for Barabbas and put Jesus to death. But the governor answered and said to them, which of the two do you want me to release for you? And they said, Barabbas. Pilate said to them, then what shall I do with Jesus, who is the Christ? They all said, let him be crucified. Then he said, why? What evil has he done? But they kept shouting all the more, saying, let him be crucified. So notice, this is no leader whatsoever. What a weak-willed individual. You lose all respect for this man, Pilate. Pilate, who's doing the deeds of the people, doing the wicked deeds that he's doing. And yet the crowd screams out. That's what they're doing, shouting, they're screaming, they're craving for blood, not justice. They want blood. And even to this hardened Pilate, this governor, he's seen it all. But he sees this man as innocent. And at this point, he sees that this is just a vicious lynching. This is not a cry for fairness. And he knows that. And he sees he's a dupe. He's the scapegoat of these people. And what does he do? Well, verse 24. And when Pilate saw that he was accomplishing nothing, but rather that a riot was starting, he took water and washed his hands in front of the multitude, saying, I am innocent of this man's blood. See to that yourselves. And all the people answered and said, his blood be upon us and our children. So Pilate goes through the Jewish ceremony of washing your hands, saying, I'm clean of this man's blood. But you know, you can't wash a guilty conscience for sinful actions, sinful deeds. You can't wash your conscience of that. He violates, he ignores what is right, and his conscience is crying out, and so he thinks he can wash it, you know, just wash his hands and do that at the expense of his soul, and that's what he does. You can't do some ritualistic thing and think that will satisfy God and you're clean. No, his soul was in jeopardy. And he wasn't yielding. His wife had warned him in a dream. Wow, how close is that? He's standing in front of truth and he says, what is truth? Boy, what great opportunities he had, but he missed it. He lost it. Here's the interesting thing. Soon, after this situation, after he allows the crucifixion of Christ and he doesn't give in to what is right, Pilate loses his governorship. He's then banished to Gaul. And then he commits suicide. The way of the transgressor is hard. Salvation offered to him. So what the cost, Pilate? He should have gone for it. You see, and one of the things the Jews say, as he said, I'm innocent of this man. They said his blood upon us and our children. Remember what happens when the church starts and Peter is preaching? And he preaches, they warn him, don't preach in this man's name anymore. And then he preaches again and they bring him into the council again. They're saying, this man's doctrine is going throughout the city. You're bringing his blood upon us. Hold it. Isn't that what you cried out to Pilate, let his blood be upon us? Well, it is upon you. And so they cry out again that you're bringing his blood upon us. And yet they're the ones that cried that. They said that, hey, we'll be guilty. Well, you are guilty. Need of repentance. It goes on, verse 27, and the soldiers and the governors took Jesus into the praetorium and gathered the whole Roman cohort, that's 600 guys, that's a lot, around him, and they stripped him and put
a scarlet robe on him, and after weaving a crown of thorns, they put it on his head and a reed in his hand, and they kneeled down before him and mocked him, saying, "Hail, King of the Jews." And they spat on him and took a reed and began to beat him on the head. And after they had mocked him, they took his robe off and put his garment on him and led him to be crucified. Now, what we're seeing here is Pilate, and in the other Gospels, you get a little fuller picture. Gospel here, he's worried because they cry out, if you release this man, you're no friend of Caesar. So they're intimidating him, they're blackmailing him. They're saying, if you release him, we're going to go to Caesar, and you're going to have to deal with Caesar. And so he went into the praetorium, he brought Jesus out. He had basically scourged him, brought him out, and made his official ruling on the tribunal. He said, I wash my hands. I'm making my decision. But when it says he went into that tribunal, we find that in John chapter 19, verse 13, it says he went to the pavement, or Gabbatha. That was that judgment seat. That was the place where they would make judgments. And it's an area that actually exists until today. You see, the Roman Senate, they said that you wouldn't crucify a man the same day of his trial if he's condemned. You'd wait 10 days. The Jews said, wait, the Sanhedrin said, wait 3 days, just in case, you know, more evidence comes up. But they want to crucify him right away. And so they're really taking him. And here Pilate, he doesn't protect who he thinks is innocent, but he scourges him. And then he turns them over to the soldiers. That cohort, he turns them over to the soldiers in that praetorium, that pavement area. And in that area, you see even today, as we were there a couple months ago, we saw they have what is called the Game of the Kings. Many commentators believe that that's the game that they played with Jesus. It's a game of the kings. It's pretending those that are condemned to death, they will put a robe on them. They will pretend he's king, and they will play a cat and mouse game until they finally crucify him. And they will just brutalize that individual. Many believe they did that with Jesus. And what we see here, it seems as though they did something similar. They stripped him. He's naked at this point. What a shame. It's a shameful thing. They put a purple robe on him to mock him as royalty, that he's king. It's interesting how they make that purple dye for the robe.

out, "I am a Tola." Think of how they put that crimson, that red garment on him. I think it's very, very telling, because Jesus, though he wore our sin upon his body. He says, though our sin be as scarlet, they will be whiter than snow. And so as they put that crimson, that garment upon him and mocked him as king, he actually wore our sins and he died for our sins. They put that crown of thorns, they jammed it upon his head. Remember when Adam and Eve sinned? He said, in the sin, thorns and thistles will be upon the ground. And so here, Jesus wore the curse. The curse was that when man sinned, the ground would be cursed. And so Jesus wearing that curse upon his brow. Also, when Abraham, who's a type of God the Father, took his son Isaac, who's type of God the Son, and was going to sacrifice him, and God said, "Don't do it now. I know that you wouldn't withhold even your son." And Abraham looked and he saw a ram in the thicket or in the thorns, his horns caught in the thorns. Now Jesus, who is that Lamb of God, he now wears those thorns. Again, very prophetic, very spiritual. And then that reed, they put that reed in his hand, they took it out and they struck him with it. It was a mock sepulcher, weak, unstable. That's why they put it in his hands and they struck him with it. And yet the Bible says in Isaiah 45:6, "Thy throne, O God, is forever and ever. A scepter of righteousness is the scepter of thy kingdom." And yet they mocked him. So interesting how he goes through all that, but he is who he says he is. And then they spit on him. That is the highest form of contempt, to spit on an individual in that day, even in our day. And then they led him to Golgotha. The Bible says he's led as a lamb to the slaughter. He opened not his mouth to Golgotha. It's really outside the city wall. Golgotha, we've been there. It's really in the form of a skull, two eyes and a mouth hole. And that's what it was called, the skull. It was outside the city wall. In fact, Hebrews said he suffers outside the gate. And then notice in verse 32, it says, "And they were coming out, they found a man of Cyrene." Now he's carrying his cross, "and they found a man of Cyrene, whom they pressed into service to bear his cross. And when they had come to a place called Golgotha, which means place of the skull, they gave him wine to drink, mingled with gall. And after tasting it, he was unwilling to drink it. And when they had crucified him, they divided up his garment among themselves, casting lots, and sitting down, they began to keep watch over him there. And they put up above his head the charge against him, which read, 'This is Jesus, the King of the Jews.'" So carrying his cross to Golgotha, quite a distance, as they made their way from the praetorium. Actually, when you go to Israel, you can actually see the route. They have a model of the city. It's 50 to 1, a beautiful model. It gives you a layout, and you can see the praetorium all the way to Golgotha. It's quite a distance, but the cross probably weighing something like 200 pounds. They fear that Jesus would faint under the burden of the cross, so they grab Simon the Cyrene of North Africa. Libya would be the country. And it was a great humiliation for you. You're there for the Passover. Humiliation to carry a prisoner's cross at Passover. The blood would get on you. It would make you unclean. What a horrible thing. And yet, Simon of Cyrene. In fact, in Mark, when it names him, it said Simon the son of, or the father of Alexander and Rufus. Why would it ever name his sons? What value does that have unless something took place after Simon carried Jesus' cross?

0: No, we just kind of have to speculate a little bit, but I think it's good speculation because they name him, they name his sons, they would be known to the church there in Rome where Mark wrote his gospel when he says, Simon, the father of Alexander and Rufus. And then when Paul the apostle, he writes his letter to the church in Rome, he says in chapter 16, Romans 16:13, greet Rufus, a choice man in the Lord, also his mother and mine. Do you think maybe Simon went back with his experience of taking Jesus' cross and bearing that cross up to Golgotha and watching that whole scene unfold before him and getting saved, taking that back home, and his whole family got saved there in Rome? And they became beautiful Christians? Well, I like to speculate. I like to think yes, but I can't really prove it in the Bible. But it's a pretty good speculation. You see, Golgotha, that place of the skull, it was a common place of crucifixion and called Skull Hill, right outside the city on the main road, because that's where all the prisoners would be crucified. The Romans wanted to put as much terror in the hearts of the citizens as possible. This is what you get if you violate Roman law. And so that Skull Hill. And they tried to give Jesus wine mixed with gall. That would deaden the pain. And Jesus refused it. He wanted to take the full penalty of your sin and my sin upon his body. He took the full impact of that. He died for the sins. He wasn't going to take some drug that dulled his senses. And so he drank to the fullness, the dregs of the sin and the judgment of man.
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0: Welcome to Searchlight, a survey through Scripture with Pastor John Corson. It is our desire to bring you a systematic study of the entire Bible, chapter by chapter, book by book. On our last Searchlight program, we began looking at the issue of judging one another. This issue of judging each other has caused problems in the church for 2,000 years, but we can stop the problem, at least in our own lives. The Apostle Paul addresses this issue in Romans chapter 14. On our last program, we learned that one reason that we are not to judge another Christian is that they are servants of Jesus. And Paul says, if they are the servants of the Lord, who are we to judge them? Let's now join Pastor John as we continue this teaching and learn about this problem of judging one another.
1: The very people, gang, that in my own life that I've judged negatively, that I thought would never make it, hey, I look now years later and see God's grace on their lives and see the way the Lord is using them, and I marvel at the goodness and bigness and grace of God. So, Paul says here, don't judge. First of all, it's awfully presumptuous. They're not your servants. So back off, he would say to those that were judging in that way. Secondly, It's almost humorous to try and say to others, well, you're not spiritual and you're not going to make it. The Lord is with them and he is going to see them through. He will hold them up. He will make them to stand. And finally, number three, Paul goes on to continue this discussion that we'll look at more fully on Wednesday night by saying in verse 10, but why dost thou judge thy brother? Why are you judging, he would say to these legalists, these super spiritual kinds of people. Why do you judge? And then he goes on to say, for we shall all stand before the judgment seat of Christ. We shall all stand before the judgment seat of Christ. Judging. It's awfully presumptuous. It's almost humorous, and it's really quite needless. It's really quite needless. Why? Because everybody is going to be standing before the judgment seat of Christ soon. And that is when everything is going to be figured out, sorted through, taken care of. The judgment seat of Christ. Every Christian, every brother, every sister, every one of us, those who have been judged or those who are judging, we're all going to stand together before the judgment seat of Christ. And it's going to be shocking what is going to happen then. For Paul says that at the judgment seat of Christ, he tells us this in his Corinthian epistle, that all of our works will be tried as though by fire. That is, everything that you've done in the name of the Lord, everything you've done seemingly in a spiritual kind of mode, is going to be put through the fire, and that which is gold, silver, and precious stones, that which is really done sincerely, will come out and be your reward for eternity. But that which is wood, hay, and stubble will be consumed and burn up totally. And there'll be nothing left but ashes, although Paul does say, you'll be saved, but yet as though by fire. Now, what does that mean? There are people that are doing seemingly spiritual things, leading seemingly disciplined lives, doing seemingly wonderful works, but for the wrong reasons. We do not know what motivates people. Jesus said in his teaching that some would do their works to be seen of men. And Jesus said, truly, they have had their reward. If you're doing it to be seen of men, applauded by men, hey, you'll get your applause. People will look up to you or be impressed with you, but you know what? That's all the reward you're going to have. The true motives will come out at the Bema seat, at the judgment seat of Christ. And those things that I did, that you did, that were done to be seen of men will just burn away. Ashes will be left. Those that were done for wrong motives or for other reasons, it'll all be revealed at that time. And Paul says to those who are judging, hey, you're going to be standing before the Lord at the judgment seat. All of our works are at that time going to be tried. True motives will come out. See, we don't know as much as we think we do about anybody besides ourselves. And even then, the knowledge of ourselves is dubious and shaky. The heart is deceitfully and desperately wicked. Who can know it? The scriptures counsel us. It's hard enough to figure out why I do what I do, much less try and figure out why another does what they do, good or bad. A preacher from about 50 years ago was riding on a train. He was studying for his Sunday sermon. Across the aisle from him, a young 2-3-year-old girl was being obnoxiously loud, temper tantruming, crying. Finally, in his frustration, this preacher said to the woman across the aisle who was trying to control the baby, "Ma'am, can't you please control your child?" And that lady answered the preacher and said, "Sir, she's not my child." "Well then," he said, "is the mother on board?" "Yes, she's on board. She's in the next car, in the cargo department, in her casket. And I am in charge of transporting this, her daughter." And that preacher felt so humiliated and broken because, you see, he made a judgment without having the right information, the full story. And he felt foolish and sad. And so he picked up that child and spent the rest of the journey walking that child up and down the aisles of that train, tending that crying baby the best that he could. So too with those who judge you. They don't know the full story. Be patient with them. They don't know what you've gone through. They don't know where you've been at. Those that judge often react to limited information, but Paul says, hey, the day is coming when we'll all stand before the Bema seat. Now, listen carefully here, because in this area of judgments, people get very confused. There is a past judgment, a present judgment, and a future judgment. First of all, concerning the past judgment, when we talk about all of us being judged, does that mean we are going to be judged for our sins? In John chapter 12, Jesus says this as he's referring to the cross. "Now is the judgment of this world," John 12, 31. As he's heading to the cross, he declares, "Now is the judgment of this world." In so saying, he's telling you and telling me something freeing and exciting and liberating. That is, all of the sin that I have ever done or am doing or ever will do has been paid for fully and completely when Jesus died. And in that place, the judgment that I should have been a recipient of because of my sin, the wrath and judgment was poured out on him. You, brother and sister, will never be judged for any sin that you've done, as long as you realize that Jesus paid it for you, you believe in him, and you trust fully and completely on him. He has absorbed the price for your sin. In the old days, in the days of the Sooners or the days of the settlers, when the prairie states were being settled, brush fires would break out that would spread with such rapidity, they would move so quickly that you couldn't outrun it and you couldn't outride it. Even if you jumped on your horse, if a brush fire was coming in your direction where your sod house was built, where your farm was, you couldn't outrun it or outride it. They would move with that kind of speed. So the Sooners soon learned the only way that they could be protected from being burned out when these brush fires swept through was that when they first saw on the horizon smoke ascending and they realized that a fire was coming, they would go into their fields and they would burn a large area in their fields. And in a controlled manner, they would burn a large circle and then put out the fire. And they would then stand in that burned out circle, that large area that was burned out, so that when the fire came through, the fire wouldn't come to them and it would be no danger for them because they were in the circle that had already been burned out. There was nothing left to burn. Brothers and sisters, that is exactly where I am and where you are today, if you know Jesus Christ. We are at the foot of the cross. The fire of judgment has already burned. You will never be held accountable for any sin that you have done or ever will do as long as you embrace the work of the cross and thank Jesus for doing what he did in place of you. The fire of judgment, of damnation, the punitive fire of God's wrath will never touch you. You are absolutely safe in the circle of the cross of Calvary. But having said that, Paul says that there is a present judgment that is to be taking place. The past judgment, we have been set free because of Calvary, what Jesus did in place of me. I'm never going to be judged for my sin punitively. But Paul in 1 Corinthians chapter 11 says that we ought to now judge or examine not others, but ourselves. Where? At the communion table. Why? If you judge and examine yourself and spend time with the Lord and confess your sin to the Lord and do business in the presence of the Lord, you are going to save yourself a lot of heartache. What kind of heartache? You will never be judged punitively, but the Lord loves you and me, and he will discipline us correctively. You see, just like my own kids, if they're out of line, if they're off the wall, if they're misbehaving, I love them enough not to, in temper and anger, beat them up, but to discipline them so that they won't continue on in that destructive pattern. If Benjamin had a propensity to stick a knife in the electric socket, I would love him enough to discipline him, not because I'm coming down on him, that I'm mad at him, that I'm trying to be cruel to him, but because I care about him. And Benny, if you keep that up, man, the experience is going to be shocking. It's going to be electrifying in a most negative kind of way. So Benny, I've got to deal with you lest you continue on in that pattern and hurt yourself. Hey, listen. If indeed I am one who continues on in stuff that the Father who loves me, who doesn't come down on me, who's not mad at me, but who cares about me so much, he will say, I'll correct you, Johnny. I'll allow things to come into your life that'll bring you correction, lest you continue on and get into a heap of trouble and find yourself in real destruction. We are to judge ourselves, not judge others, but to judge ourselves at the communion table. I do believe in what I call bungee theology. And bungee theology is this: the Father gives you all kinds of space, man. You can say, hey man, I'm a Christian and I'm going here and doing that and nothing's happening and I'm getting away with all this stuff. Ooh, aren't I cool, dude? And you can do that. And the Lord, though, loves you and me so much, he's tied a bungee of love around you. And you can stretch that bungee cord. If this be the wall of God's love, you can stretch that cord as you go partying and cruising and doing all kinds of stuff that you know you ought not to do. Hey, I'm getting away. We're cool. But watch out. Bam. You're going to come back. And the only question is, The farther you stretch that cord, man, the harder the smash is going to be. You're going to come back. Listen carefully. Hey, if you're 18 here, if you're 15, if you're 38, if you're 43, whatever you might be, understand this. If you're a believer, the Lord's love is wrapped around you in such a way he'll let you go your way to a certain extent, but you're going to come back. The only question is, how hard will the smash be? What will it take to bring you back? I'm dealing with kids every week who stretch that cord and say, hey, we're cool. We can do what we want to. And then even recently crying in my office, what happened? Why? Did you do what the Lord told you to so clearly, so patiently? No. Didn't you know when you were out doing that something wasn't right? Didn't he tell you in your heart? Didn't you know? Yeah. Well, why did you continue on? I don't know. And I wished I wouldn't have. I've never, ever heard anyone say, man, I'm glad that I went out and got drunk and fornicated. I'm glad that I went out and did drugs and adulterated. I'm glad that I went out and stole. Never. But we've all heard, haven't we, story after story of those who come and say, what was I doing? What was I thinking? Why did that happen? Listen, Paul says, judge yourself. Examine yourself, 1 Corinthians chapter 11. Come to the table, come to communion, and say, Lord, search my heart and show me where my attitudes or activities are amiss, lest you find yourself splatting against the wall. God's love bringing you back, but man, the cost can be great sometimes. Well, there's a past judgment. My sins are paid for. There's a present judgment. It's to happen continually. I'm to judge myself, to examine myself, to say, Lord, by your Spirit now, search me and show me what needs to be corrected. And finally, there's a future judgment. The future judgment that you will be at is the Bema seat, the judgment seat of Christ. Paul refers to that in our text here in Romans chapter 14. Talks about it further in the Corinthian epistles. What is the judgment seat of Christ? Guess what? He's not going to say, why did you and where were you and how could you? He'll never bring up any sin which you've done. It is strictly rewards that you'll receive. All of your stuff, like we spoke of previously, will go through a fire, the fire of purification. And what's gold and silver and precious stones will emerge. And that will be your reward. You say, oh, well, big deal. I'm not into gold. I could care less about silver. Stones, no big deal to me. Hey, it might not be now, but it will be then. Those rewards will determine your capacity to enjoy eternity. Those rewards will determine what you do in the next zillion years. Everybody in heaven is happy, but our functions will be different in the kingdom. Jesus taught that very clearly. Now, everything is going to be great. I just hope I have enough that goes through the fire to be able to pick up coconuts on some beach in Hawaii. That would be fine. Anything in the kingdom, anything in heaven. Hey, I'm just looking forward to being there when everything is right and excellent. But I also understand that those that have been there, Paul, for example, caught up into heaven, came back and said from that point on, his purpose in life was singular, to win the prize, to run the race in such a way to win the prize, because he saw the significance of these rewards, the reality of heaven, and he knew nothing else matters but to man keep my eyes on the prize, to run to win. Jesus, who came from heaven, was the same way, only more so. Those that have come from heaven or been to heaven and speak to you and me, Jesus and Paul specifically say, hey, nothing else matters but the prize. Man, take my word for it, Paul would say to you and me today. Your house, your car, your hobbies and trinkets and toys, it's all going to burn. Doesn't matter ultimately. What does matter is the Bema seat, the judgment seat, when you get to stand before Jesus and he rewards you and gives you those prizes, you see. Hey, here's the added bonus Here's the extra special bonus factor. If you live for heaven, you get this world thrown in. You go through life enjoying this place. If you live for this life, you're miserable because it's never quite going to be right. You're almost there. One more piece of furniture, one more flower to plant, one more job step to take, one more person to date, or whatever it might be. It'll never quite be enough. But if you live for heaven, then you can relax and cruise through this world and enjoy it to the max and be rewarded in eternity. It's a good deal. So what would Paul say? He would say to you and me today, you who have been judged, you who have been put down, those super spiritual people who look down on you because of your liberty to eat meat or whatever it might be, he would say, don't worry. Don't worry. Those that are doing the judging, they're on the wrong train. You're not accountable to them. You're accountable to the master. It's awfully presumptuous of them to judge you, whoever they might be. Secondly, it's almost humorous because you see, the Lord is going to see you through. That's a promise. Now unto him who is able to keep you from falling. The Lord's commitment to you is unshakable. There are times in your life when you didn't think you were going to make it, when your walk was going to collapse, when you were going to turn back and give up. And guess what? Here you are today. Why? Not because you're so spiritual, not because you're so wonderful, but because God is faithful to keep that which is committed unto him. It's his grace. That's why you're here right now, his faithfulness. So it's almost humorous. Those that say, I can't stand you, God will make you to stand. Those that say, I'm going to put you down, God will hold you up. He's committed to you. And number three, he would say, those that judge you for them, it's needless. Because the time is coming when all the judgers and the ones who are judged, all of us are going to stand before the Bema seat. Not to be condemned for our sins, that's already been taken care of, but to be rewarded. The true motives will then come out. The true reasons why men did what they do will come out at the judgment seat, but not until then. So, precious people, be free today. Enjoy your liberty. Don't let anyone judge you in meat or drink or holy days or new moons, but enjoy your freedom in Christ. Enjoy your freedom. And any judging that takes place, let it just be between you and the Lord, a man examining himself, that you might not have to splat needlessly, that you might walk in all of the abundance that God intends for you and for me.
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0: Freedom comes in many shapes and sizes. Here's a good one from Pastor Lloyd Pulley.
1: You are freed from the tyranny of pleasing yourself, which is the most miserable thing in the world, because no matter what you get, it's never enough. And you're always in competition with other selves that are trying to assert their authority and their will. And you're fighting and you're striving and you're warring and your desires, their desires, because you have to protect your little kingdom of yourself until that old you dies. And all of a sudden, you're free from that. You're now under your shepherd's care. You're under his direction.

0: Martin Luther was heard to say, "I have tried to keep things in my hands and lost them all. But what I have given into God's hands, I still possess." You know, that was the mindset of the Corinthians as well, as they gave sacrificially, generously, and cheerfully. Today on Bridging the Gap, we'll gain the right motivation for giving to the Lord as we visit 2 Corinthians 8. You know, when you really love someone, you look for ways to demonstrate it, right? Well, Pastor Lloyd Pulley makes that connection to our giving.
1: 2 Corinthians chapter 8, as we're making our way through Paul's letter to the Corinthians, his second letter. It's actually his third, but we don't have the second one. It was a pretty tough one. As we were noting, he refers to a tough letter he sent when they were following these false teachers, and he had to speak a little strongly to them. Didn't know how it was going to go out, but then they got good news from Titus, who visited, and found that they repented. They really wanted to be restored. This is a great portion of Scripture, one of my favorite books, because it's the most personal of all Paul's epistles. It shows you how a person that has this authority, and yet he doesn't wield it. He comes to serve. He's so tender with this very carnal church who had followed these false apostles, and he's trying to help them go back in the right direction. And so we come to chapter 8, and of course, just as he was going through all these challenges himself, you see him with this intense conflict and deep suffering and emotional pain that he experienced because he was targeted by the enemy. I mean, here's a man who knew the scriptures right and left, and now to the Jewish leaders, he's betrayed them. To the Jewish believers, they're afraid of him because he was persecuting the Jewish believers. To the Gentiles, he can communicate because he is actually very well trained. But because of that, he's also got a big bullseye on his back. And it's often true when you want to be used of the Lord, you're gonna go through some trials. If you want to keep it safe, don't do anything for the Lord. But then you'll miss out on the depth and the wisdom and the power and life-changing gospel message that penetrates hearts. And I'll tell you, once you experience that, and you bring a friend here to church and they respond to the gospel, they get saved. Do you know, if the world understood real news, that's the news of the century. Because that is a life eternally changed, not to mention how many lives that life will impact. And that life will impact. And so when we look at Paul writing to the church, he's writing to them to maybe overcome some of these things so they can trust the Lord through the journey. And the main theme verse I find as I've been going through this book is 2 Corinthians 5, verse 14 and 15. I want to remind you again, we already covered this, but to me it brings to life the whole letter, the purpose of it. And this is what Paul says. In verse 14 of 2 Corinthians 5, he says, "For the love of Christ compels us, because we judge thus, that if one died for all, then all die." I don't know if you realize, but that is the gospel message. We were all headed toward an eternal death because of sin. Physical death is inevitable because of sin that came into the world. Death is separation from your loved ones. It's the most unnatural thing because God made us in his image for eternity. So to be separated from your loved ones, we can never make peace with that. So he came, and because he died, we all died. Now here's what we died. See, instead of us having to pay the penalty for death, we undergo it vicariously through what Jesus did on the cross. In other words, I'm crucified with Christ. But what's crucified is the old me in rebellion to God. That old nature that could not be reformed, no matter how much it was bent on self, that old Lloyd died, that old you died when you trusted in Christ. And here's what happens then. Because he died for all, the freedom that came to you, notice, those who live should no longer live for themselves, but for him who died for them and rose again. You are freed from the tyranny of pleasing yourself, which is the most miserable thing in the world. Because no matter what you get, it's never enough. And you're always in competition with other selves that are trying to assert their authority and their will. And you're fighting and you're striving and you're warring and your desires, their desires, because you have to protect your little kingdom of yourself until that old you dies. And all of a sudden you're free from that. You're now under your shepherd's care. You're under his direction. You want to follow his will. You're not living for yourselves anymore. You're living for him, and you're living for this amazing thing that is so unique, others. Because God made you like that. He is a God of love who gave lavishly that we might have eternal life. And he's called us to be loving our neighbor as ourselves. So this is really the theme of this. And of course, Paul wrote about, you know, there's a number of gifts that, you know, in his first epistle, there was a gift of faith and speech and knowledge and even love in 1 Corinthians 13, the love chapter. But he reminds them of a gift that he has to put to their attention, they made a commitment about, and that is a gift of giving. It's a grace. That's what it is, a grace of giving. And we noted in Matthew 6:20 when Jesus said, look, don't lay up treasures on earth, but lay up treasures in heaven where neither moth nor rust destroys and where thieves can't break in and steal. And the real point of that is, for where your treasure is, there your heart follows. Wherever you put your treasure, your heart will follow. Wherever you put your time, your heart will follow. You start pouring time into somebody else other than your spouse, you're going to find your heart following. Be careful. Be wise. You know, be careful. When you put your money into something, your heart follows. When you invest in something, now you're interested in it. When you've been gifted with a talent, you're focused on that. Wherever your treasure, your time, your talent is, your heart will follow. And so we have to guard our heart because money is the biggest competitor for your heart for worship. It's the biggest competitor for worship. Because what happens by nature is we assign value to money because money solves everything, right? I mean, if I only had enough money, if I only had more money, all my problems would go away. Now, we don't believe that, but we live as if we do, because we will do everything to get more money, and we will sacrifice horribly so we can make a good paycheck, whatever it takes, whatever education, whatever pains we have to go through so we can make more money. At least that was my generation. I have a feeling this Gen Z generation is a little more savvy, a little more smart, a little more clever in realizing what's it all worth. If I sell my soul to get that bigger paycheck, and I get to the end and I see the misery of people that have all this stuff, it's like, what's it worth? Why am I doing this? Why am I going through these pains? But the whole point is that you will follow where you're putting your treasure. Your heart will follow. So if money is what you're all about, then you're going to do whatever it takes for that. But if God is what you're about, in love and his purpose for your life, you're also going to do whatever it takes. Lord, whatever it takes. Listen, I had that prayer as a young believer in college. When I came to know him and I'm struggling with, you know, trying to fulfill what my family had for me. You know, I got my scholarship and I've got this, and they had this whole thing mapped out for me. And I realized that's not me anymore. Lord, I want your will. I don't care what people think. And my family thought I was nuts when I gave up that whole scholarship, went out to get trained in ministry, and all the pains I went through in that regard. And it seemed so slow. And what did I do? You know, I'm working construction now, serving in the church, waiting for the Lord to open something up. And man, it seemed like everything I did was crazy. And Satan was right there to say, you blew it, dude. You gave up a full scholarship. Now you're working construction, waiting for something in ministry. And I'll tell you, it wasn't easy. But because I wanted the Lord to do it. And I prayed, Lord, whatever it takes to get through to me, I want your will. And boy, it took some pains to get through there. But that's okay. No complaints, because I'm so thankful now.
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1: But Paul goes to the Corinthians now in chapter 8, and he talks about this gift of grace, of giving, and not by commandment, verse 8 he says, but showing the sincerity of love, and that Jesus was the prime example. He was the richest of all, and he gave it all up for love, that he could rescue us. And this is our model. So he now comes in verse 10, where we left off, to this challenge to finish what they committed to. There's a lot in that idea of the word commitment. And let me tell you this, it's a dirty word in many circles, because I talked to a bunch of men at a conference yesterday, and I said, look, I know how this works. You like to keep your options open. And if you commit here, then you can't be there. If you commit to that woman, then that's saying no to all the other women. When you commit, any area you commit, it closes doors to the other. And when people want to keep their options open, they're like, they're vulnerable. They don't know, like Samson. He wanted to keep his options open, and where did they get him? The key is we're safe when we're committed to that which we know is right, and we make up our mind. Now, if we know that's what we want to do, why do we have to commit? Why do you have to stand before the preacher and say, I, until death do us part, I'm committed to you? We're madly in love with each other. Why do I have to say that? Why do I have to make the commitment? Because in your better moments, you know that's right, so that in your worst moments, you keep to it. That's why you make a commitment. Because you may not feel like it. You commit to serve in the children's ministry. I guarantee you, you're going to wake up Sunday morning, you're going to like, what did I do? Oh, if I could only get someone to fill my spot today. Oh, I don't feel like it. And you know, no one likes the feeling to have to be somewhere that you committed to when you don't feel like it right now. Right? So this is why people don't commit. And you know what? It's the worst thing you could do. Because then you're going to devolve to the easiest, the best feeling, whatever makes you feel good in any given moment, and you're a shell of a person. Because what you really know is right, you'll never get around to doing. Because you just don't feel like it. Maybe tomorrow, maybe next week, maybe next month, maybe next year. Let me say, this is why Paul gives the challenge. So he reminds them in verse 10. He's not, in this I give advice. Remember, he's not commanding them. There is no command when it comes to service to the Lord, giving to the Lord, using your talents for the Lord. There's no commandment. No one's going to follow up with you and demand that you've got to do this. This is up to you to come to a conclusion. Lord, what would you have me do? So he says, I'm going to give you some advice.

would you have me do? So he says, I'm going to give you some advice. It's to your advantage not only to be doing what you began and were desiring to do a year ago, but now you must also complete the doing of it, as there was a readiness to desire it, so there may be a completion out of what you have. In the previous letter, 1 Corinthians chapter 16, he wrote to them concerning the collection of the saints. There was a problem in Jerusalem. He was going to send some people to collect their offering for the poor ministry in the mission, if you will, in Jerusalem. Because if you were Jewish and you became a Christian, and you were a Gentile, you became a Christian, you both had persecution. But the difference is, if a Gentile lost his job because he became a Christian, he still had his family that would receive him in. If the Jewish person became a Christian, not only would he be persecuted for Jesus, his own family would disown him. So he had nobody. So there was a collection for them, and he reminds them, I gave you orders to the churches of Galatia, Galatia, that you must also do on the first day of the week. Notice verse 2 of 1 Corinthians 16. On the first day of the week, let each of you lay something aside, storing up as he may prosper. Now, this is a very important principle, because this one phrase, Paul writing how the churches should operate, this has been followed for two millennia. This very simple thing, that the church gathers on the first day of the week. Now, you might have some Sabbath day only friends, and those that Seventh-day Adventist, and those that have this viewpoint that the Sabbath day was changed to Sunday through the corruption of the Church of Rome, and that's nothing could be farther from the truth. The Jews still had their Sabbath. Gentiles never had a Sabbath. Now they have a Sabbath of every day, and because Jesus helped us to enter into that rest. So they gathered on the first day of the week, because that was the day the Lord rose. Now a whole new day. And they also had a tradition of laying aside that first day of the week. That is what God had blessed them with. They wanted to, instead of the law of a tithe, they wanted to set aside an amount, like, can I live comfortably on this percentage of my income so I can free up the rest for the ministry, for people, for the gospel? And that's what they did. And there was no compulsion. He didn't want the collections to happen when he came, because he didn't want them to be, oh, here he is making a collection. So he gave some instructions for them that they would send people to bear the gift to Jerusalem. So now he's basically reminding them of the commitment they made a year before that they were going to help. And he says, you felt it, you knew it, you were eager to do it, you were ready to do it. Now just do it. So Nike got their advertising campaign from Paul. Just do it. That's what it is. Now listen, I can feel a need. Like, I get moved sometimes when I hear, like, I was talking to the guys in Midigo, and they put out a note saying some of the struggles that a lot of African churches are going through in Muslim-dominated areas. But the Muslims there in Midigo, they love the Calvary Chapel in Midigo. And they send their kids to the school, and the kids are learning about the Lord, and the Muslim parents still love it. But the problem is, these imams come in and they stir up the people to do violence against Christians. And it's just horrific. So the actual Muslims kind of skirt around that and risk and even warn the church, hey, be careful about this, be careful about that. You have real people that care. There's good Muslims, you know. And I pray one day Muslims will be freed from the scourge of Islam. It's a horrible satanic religion, I'm saying. It just is. There's no way to make peace with that religion. It's so contradictory. It was written hundreds of years after supposedly Muhammad lived. There's no intelligent base for it at all. And I'm just saying it like it is. I would love Muslims to be freed from that, because I love them and I want the best for them. And thankfully, many are. So I'm moved by this request. And my wife and I, you know, we want to help with that. So, you know, we have a missions budget here. We resource that in the missions budget, and we send it out to these various needs. So I feel that. Now, here's what happens. If I feel that and I don't act on it, eventually the feeling will go away. And eventually the ability to even act will go away. And then I won't even be able to feel. So the reality is, they're being reminded, look, you made a commitment, now keep that commitment.

0: something powerful about that. I can tell you a number of times when I made a commitment to something and then later regretted it, like, oh man, I can't, because now I can't do this. And I've been so tempted to go and change something that I committed to because something better came. And the Lord convicted me. In fact, I just had that recently happen. I got an opportunity to go all expense paid trip to Israel with a group of pastors to really assess what's going on. And it coincided with the same time I made a commitment to speak at the pre-trib conference in Dallas in the first week in December. Now, I could have called up the Dallas conference and said, hey, I got this great opportunity. Can you let me out of this commitment? But I'm loath to do that. When I give my word is my word. And God is going to honor that. So I was able to get one of the other pastors to go in my stead and give me a full report on anything we need to know about that. But the point is, I made a commitment. You make in your better moments a commitment when you know this is what you want to do. So this is what Paul does. So I really believe this because the key is, if you know these things, Jesus said, blessed are you if you do them. If you know the right thing. Listen, I can guarantee you, and you heard me say it, you would be very wise to not completely live for yourself. That is, every bit of money you make, it's all for you. But to set aside a percentage, I think 10% is a standard, but it's not a law. There's no command. To me, I think it predates the law with Abraham. And so for me, it's just a standard. It's a base standard. And I have discovered that I live much happier on the 90% than I would if I spent the 100%. It's just the nature of it. Because you know what? You'll find so many promises of the Lord to take care of that in the end. But the key is keeping your word with it. Now, here's the wild thing. You know, we're in an era right now that previous generation, we're celebrating our 40th anniversary in a week or so. And I'm blown away at what God has done. But I got to tell you, everywhere I go, I boast about this church. And I'll tell you why. Because you people are crazy. And how you're crazy is that you let me pastor you these 40 years. And I've taken you on many wild journeys. I mean, when 9/11 happened, how many of you were around during 9/11 and that whole happened? And we're over there constantly in the city. We're reaching out. We're pouring resources in there. We did this big memorial in the PNC Arts Center. And it was amazing what God did, and so many lives were touched through that. Thousands and thousands of Bibles and materials were given out. It was evangelism. I mean, we stopped all the ministries here. A lot of you are mad at me about that. We are focused on there. Even home groups were prayer groups for people struggling in 9/11. And you know what? You jumped on that. You followed me in that journey. And I love that because your heart was there. And then, of course, the next thing was radio. Let's get a radio. So we got this little radio station. Then the big thing, we had this whole facility purchased and ready to go. 110 acres in Howell. Got the building plans and everything. 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And my dear board, God bless them. They thought I was crazy. But they said, look, you're going to have to choose either the building or the radio. And God just convicted my heart. Listen, we could build a facility and become one of those really cool, uber cool churches and have our little cappuccinos and do all that stuff. Or we can reach this entire Northeast with radio.
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2: 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But the phrase, speak the truth, is simple, but really meaningful. Why is that such an important reminder for believers today?
0: Well, I was just sharing with the high school seniors today on, you know, William Tyndale, what he did so that he could get the truth of the Bible out, and it cost him his life. Nothing stopped him because he wanted to get the Bible in the English language, and we're so thankful. Here we are. But speaking the truth in our culture is hard because of the unspoken pressure. Anything you say that might be hurtful or unkind, and people are filtering through the wrong filter. They're filtering truth out in order to be politically correct, in order to be what they think is kind, to lie to somebody about their gender. And I think we just need to be truthful. And I think it's just a bold statement, speak the truth. Maybe it'll strike up a conversation with somebody.
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0: He makes himself known to his people, and he desires to be known by you. 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
1: Here's something to get excited about if you're a believer in Christ.
2: When we're in the new heaven and the new earth and we're living our life into eternity, we are going to live in a place of perfection in perpetuity. Nothing will ever change it. I don't know about you, but that's pretty exciting, right? Isn't it exciting for the fact that we don't have to fight to even begin to think about having people that will rule? Guys, unrighteous ruling destroys a country. In the new heaven and new earth, we're not going to have any of that. We'll all be gone. Right, all of it. And if you wonder where those people are that would, you know, seemingly corrupt all of that, they're in the lake of fire. That's complete and total separation. They'll never be here to destroy anything. It's it. Everything that we believed in, solidified, done, over with. I think that's pretty powerful.

0: Maybe as you look at all that's going on in the political world, you are disheartened, as many of them are unrighteous people. Well, I think you'll find today's Light on the Hill encouraging as we look forward to a time when there will be no unrighteous leadership. It will be perfection for all of eternity. We'll hear about this glorious time for believers today as Pastor James is in Revelation chapter 22.
1: All right, Revelation chapter 22. Now, I want to just reemphasize something that I have already been discussing, and I think it's important to bring to your attention yet again, and I think I do it in every single Bible study that I teach related to the book of Revelation. That is this: the better you understand, or the more you understand the Old Testament, the more clear the book of Revelation will become. If you struggle with the book of Revelation, the fastest way to be able to build a better understanding of it is to get to know the Old Testament. Now, if you're sitting through the book of Revelation with me, then what I am attempting to do, and I think I'm doing it justice, is I'm attempting, well, relatively speaking, I'm attempting to bring in all the relevant portions of the Old Testament, which is practically the whole Old Testament, into the book of Revelation before we go over certain passages so that you will be able to better understand it. Now, the other thing that I want to emphasize, and this is really important as well, is that I believe there is a spiritual reason why the book of Revelation is the hardest book to understand to so many people. So many people stray away from the book of Revelation. I oftentimes talk about my absolute all-time favorite Bible college professor, probably even more favorite than the one who taught me how to read Greek. And he was also, he's up there. He's one of the other ones that was just like an amazing guy, right? But my all-time favorite Bible college professor actually used to tell us in class, he would say, I love the Bible, and by the way, he used to teach it masterfully. He was remarkably brilliant at literally every level. As a matter of fact, some of the best classes that he taught were book classes instead of subjects like hermeneutics, which he did very, very well, or passages like ethics. He was just a very, very good Bible teacher and just a really good professor altogether. Literally one of the smartest guys that I knew. And as a matter of fact, if I ever had a question about Greek stuff, I could go to him and I could ask him deeply complex questions. It wasn't like, I wouldn't go to him and go, hey, what does this word mean? Or what does that word mean? I would say, bro, can you help me understand the relevance of the rendering of the imperfect within the context of the split infinitive within the first sentence of John 1:1? Like, it would be that type of question that I would go to him with, which that's actually an easy answer. But my point is that I would go to him with difficult questions and he would come to me with very clear answers. And he came to me and he said, I will never teach the book of Revelation because of how hard it is, because of how difficult it is. And this was a man who was directly, like one-on-one, directly discipled by J. Vernon McGee, okay? Just so you understand, one of the greatest Bible teachers alive, okay? So if you understand that, then you'll recognize, well, he's with the Lord now, but he's more alive than anybody ever else. Both of those guys are with the Lord now, more alive now than they ever were. But the point behind it is, I believe that it is a completely different reason why people have a difficult time with the book of Revelation, and that's this: because the book of Revelation on multiple occasions promises us that God will bless us if we study it and if we walk according to its words. If we read it and heed it, the Bible says that we'll be blessed by God. It's the only book in the Bible that gives us that direct blessing. It's the only book in the Bible that gives us that direct promise. And I believe that the devil knows that, and the devil will do everything that he can to keep even the best of people from studying the book of Revelation. And I think that there is a lot of truth to this in understanding it, which is why I think this is all so important. And which is why I think, as we've been getting into Revelation chapter 22, I've really enjoyed it, because Revelation chapter 22, especially from verses 6 all the way to verse 17, is what I believe to be God's final encouragement to us. Like, literally, it is some of the most encouraging words that you will read in the Bible on a whole lot of levels, and in some contexts, not so encouraging if you're unrighteous, very encouraging if you are, and it is very, very life-changing. So this is really important that you understand all of this, because knowing the context will help you better appreciate what's going on. And if you want to be blessed by God, it doesn't matter what stage you're in life. If you're somebody that's, you're in college and you're trying to get, you're trying to do well, or you're trying to do better, or maybe you're somebody that's in a certain stage in your life in your professional career, it doesn't matter where you are in life. It doesn't matter if you're a kid or if you're much older. If you want to enhance the blessing of God in your life, you want to grow spiritually, you want God to bless you in every single way, way, you study the book of Revelation. As a matter of fact, I will just tell you this right now. Every single time in my life, this is going to sound a little crazy. It's going to sound very selfish. But every single time in my life where I have made major financial decisions that have benefited me or my family, or I've made big, huge decisions in order to take things to the next level, Revelation is always a part of it. It always has been, and it always will be. And I've never, ever grown in any way without having made myself very deeply and intimately acquainted with this book. And the funny thing is, it's such an easy book to study. It is. And it's amazing how easily people just completely mess it up. It is just so weird to just hear how well, even well-meaning people will read this book and completely just butcher it to pieces. And it's sad. We saw some recent examples of that actually happening where, you know, all of a sudden you write a book, you write a story, or you write a song on the book of Revelation, and now you become the subject matter expert of the book. It's kind of sad. But you want people to stop for a moment and really deeply contemplate the words that you find in this chapter, I mean, in this whole book, because it will bless them. And not only will it bless them, it will cause them to grow. And not only will it cause them to grow, but it will cause them to see things they never saw before. And it will literally give to them the foundations that they need to be able to experience all that God has for them. And there's so much of that to say. Now, verse 11 that we're going to start with may very well be the most encouraging verse that we read to date. And it becomes even more encouraging in a little while. But if you're not a godly person, this will not be an encouraging verse to you. But let's read it. And this is really important. It says this. It says, "He that is unjust, let him be unjust still. And he which is filthy, let him be filthy still. And he that is righteous, let him be righteous still. And he that is holy, let him be holy still." Now, this might be very confusing for some people. Because if you read this verse, we are now, where are we in the timeline? We are in the new heaven. We're in the new earth. We are literally in the brand new city that we're going to live in for eternity. And so what's funny to me is when I read commentators discuss this verse, it is shocking to me how many of them are trying to explain away the rendering of the term filthy, or the rendering of the term unjust, within the context of the new heaven and the new earth, because they all say the same thing, that there is no unjust behavior. There is no filthiness in the new heaven and the new earth. But the reason why it's mentioned here is because of a technicality. It's because of this, is because of that. I'm like, throw all that nonsense out. Throw it in the trash. This is exactly written the way it was intended to be during the time in which it was intended to be in, for one very specific purpose. There's nothing metaphorical about it in the context of the fact that it has some hidden meaning to mean something else. It is quite literal. The way you take it is completely literal. And that's this. God says, when it's over, it's over. God says that when you are in this time period, literally when you are sitting right now in the new city, in the heavenly city, those that were unrighteous, those that were filthy, those that were unjust, they're going to be that way for the rest of their life in hell. Literally, there's no way to change it. And those that are holy, they're going to stay holy. You guys get the picture? The picture here is that this is God's very powerful and distinct and unique way of saying it's permanent. Nothing's going to change. When you die, you die. And that's a really important thing to understand, because that should remind us of a very important principle. And that is the fact that time's up, right? That we're running out of time, and that time is running up very, very quickly. And we should stop for one moment and make ourselves aware of the literal issues that surround this very thing. And that is this. Once you make up your mind, when it's too late, it's too late. It's done. Once you're dead, you're dead. It's over with. There's no going back. If you chose to die in filthiness, if you chose to die in unrighteousness, if you chose to die with the mindset that says, I will reject God, you will live with that for eternity. It's over. And that's what it's actually saying here. In verse 11, it's basically telling you it's going to be that way permanently. That's just the way it's going to be. And nothing is going to change it. That's just the way it is. This is interesting, because I don't know about you, but I will make myself very clear in telling you that there's a lot of comfort that I find in this. A lot of comfort. Because if you think about it, you have to understand that when righteousness is the thing that governs a city, when righteousness is the thing that drives a city, that city remains in a state of great upkeep. It does very, very well. But when ungodliness drives a city, it destroys the city, right? And if you think about it, when chapter 22 in verse 11 tells us about the permanence of those who remain ungodly and those who choose to remain godly, it should be encouraging to us because it tells us that the new heaven and the new earth that we're going to experience is not going to move. It's not going to change. It's going to remain that way in perpetuity. In other words, you will never see crime again. You'll never see the nonsense that you see again. You'll never have any, you won't ever see death. Sorry, doctors, you're going to be out of business. You know, that's just the way it's going to be. But, you know, you lawyers that are laughing, you're going to be out of business too. You know what I mean? Because here's the thing, right? We're not going to be needing to do any of that stuff. As a matter of fact, all of us are going to be out of business the way that we understand it in this world, right? I don't think the preachers will be in business. There'll be nobody to really preach to if you think about it, because we'll all have an understanding of righteousness. We'll know. It'll all be there and nothing's ever going to change. And the unrighteous will be in hell and there's nothing they'll be able to do about that. And you know what's beautiful about that? The beautiful picture that comes is that we'll never see corruption destroy our town. We'll never see corruption destroy our city. We'll never see corruption ruin the world in which we're in. You know, it's funny to me. I was thinking about this. I was showing Nicole pictures of us when we were kids, when we went on vacation to San Francisco. And I was telling my wife about how beautiful San Francisco actually was. That we, when we went on vacation, I remember that trip when we went up there. I mean, it was so nice. You could walk through the streets of San Francisco. We took the trolleys when we wanted to get up and over the hills. You guys remember Pier 49? Like any of you guys, like remember all those, like that was the place to go to. We had pictures, me and my family, at Alcatraz, like super happy. Now Alcatraz is probably the nicest part of that whole area if you think about it, right? Like, but I mean, it was such a beautiful city, and look at what it's become. Why? Because when unrighteousness is allowed to come in, look at how people like Kamala just destroyed it. Just completely destroyed that city. Look at what it's become. When unrighteous, ungodly people come in, look at the destruction that it brings. It's something that is just so unbelievable when you consider it at its deepest place. You know, and it's interesting because the more and more I think about it, the more and more I realize just how much unrighteousness can actually change a city. You know, this is an interesting thing that happened yesterday, as a matter of fact. We're walking together with my family. And as we're going on our walk, my wife, she has like hawk eyes, okay? She saw people down the street that were wearing, they appeared to be wearing suits. And she's like, hey, I wonder who those people are wearing suits, you know? And I'm thinking, oh, they're probably, you know, JWs or something, you know, getting ready to knock on the doors, you know, they're going from door to door, whatever. They look very unusual from a distance. So I told my wife, I go, babe, let me go over there and catch up to them. I'll go talk to them. So she says, oh, yeah, sure. So I have my my oldest daughter with me, and we cart over. I'm in my little mobility scooter. I scoot over there and I see them closer and closer. And I get to them. I'm like, no, they're not who I thought they were. These are a Jewish family. And it's very, very obvious that they are an Orthodox Jewish family. I realize very quickly that I'm talking to a rabbi. And I start off the conversation when I see him with Shabbat Shalom, and he's very like shocked. He's like, whoa, you're speaking to me with words that I'm familiar with, and you're speaking as though, you're one of us, but you're clearly not, you know, like that's kind of how he's looking at me, you know. And I sit down and I just have this, end up having a very long conversation with him. It was really beautiful. I got to talk to him about my family and the history, my upbringing. And he's just shocked. Like he's very overwhelmed, like almost in tears, hearing the fact that he's being loved and supported by a man whose mom and dad were both born and raised in Egypt. And I told him the stories of my grandma, my grandpa, and it was just a really great, really, really great talk. And then we started talking about, some of the craziness that's happened in Israel as of late and some of the changes that have gone on. And I was talking to him about the very first time I walked into the city of Beit Lehem. Now, for those of you that weren't familiar with how Beit Lehem looked earlier, in the earlier years, Bethlehem is what I'm talking about. When the very first time I walked into Beit Lehem, this is 1994, it was a beautiful city. You could walk into this place, you could smell the bread baking, you could see little Arab boys playing in the streets. It was a very quiet, beautiful, peaceful place. Music you could hear oftentimes in the air. It was just a place that was just a really, really beautiful place to be in. We were there a year later, you guys, a year later, and the place was terrible. It smelled like burning trash, the feces that would come from a dog is what the street smelled like. There was nobody baking bread out in the open. There weren't kids outside playing. It was just a completely different world. It's like, man, did they just plant me in a completely different part of Israel? Like, this doesn't even look like the same city. And what's interesting is, even before we entered into the city, the tour guide was like, we can't let you get into Bethlehem, because right now, no matter where you enter into, they've got snipers posted there. They're shooting at tour buses and stuff. I said, is there any way to get into Bethlehem without being in any of that kind of danger? He said, yeah, there's one last area that you can go into. So that's how we got in. And I was just shocked. I was blown away. What was the difference between the previous year and the year that we were currently in, when I was looking at all the destruction and what was the devastation? 7 months prior, the Palestinian Liberation Organization took that city over, the PLO. It was given back to them by Israel. Of course, what do you expect, right? And it's interesting, because anytime you go into any of these cities, you go into any of these parts where it looks that way, you know it's a city that's overran by Islam. You know it. That's exactly how it works. And the funny thing is, when we go to heaven, folks, listen to me good. When we're in the new heaven and the new earth, and we're living our life into eternity, there will never be anything like that to destroy our city. There will never be anything like that to influence it. We are going to live in a place of perfection in perpetuity. Nothing will ever change it. I don't know about you, but that's pretty exciting, right? Guys, unrighteous ruling destroys a country. In the new heaven and new earth, we're not going to have any of that. We'll all be gone, right? All of it. And if you wonder where those people are that would, you know, seemingly corrupt all of that, they're in the lake of fire. That's complete and total separation. They'll never be here to destroy anything. It's it. Everything that we believed in, solidified, done, over with. I think that's pretty powerful. Look at this, verse 12. This gets really cool. Verse 12. This is Jesus, of course, who's speaking. He says, "And behold, I come quickly, and my reward is with me, to give every man according as his work shall be." This is Jesus speaking. He's saying, look, I come quickly. By the way, when he says, I come quickly, understand what's being communicated here. He's saying, when I come, it's going to be fast. It's not like you're going to see me coming in the clouds and you're going to have another few minutes to repent. Okay? When he comes, it's going to be boom, flash in the pan. It's going to be very quick. It's going to be one moment. He's not here as we see it today. And the next moment, it's boom. He has come. And it's going to be quick, and it's going to be profoundly, profoundly immediate. And people don't really recognize it that way. That's why in their mind they go, oh, the Lord delays his coming, the Lord delays his coming. And you know what it reminds me of? It reminds me of this guy who thinks he's the ultimate fighter. You know, he's like this big, tough guy. Yeah, I'm a boxer, I can beat anybody up, because he has these big old muscles, you know? Have you ever seen these pictures? Like, did you ever see that guy that was they called him the big Iranian Hulk Hogan? You ever seen the just how big that guy is? Massive guy. The guy can pick up like 500 pounds like nothing. He looks crazy. Like, I mean, you wouldn't want to be anywhere near him. And he walks up to this ultimate fighting guy that's like thin. He's kind of yoked up, but he doesn't look anything like this big old, like this Iranian guy looks like he could just smash the guy right in a second, right? Well, he's this Hulk, you know, this Hulk Hogan looking guy, Hulk, you know, he's getting crazy. And he's face to face with this other guy, this UFC guy. And the UFC guy, like literally in like a split second, just boom, knocks the guy over. And the guy is so completely shocked by what had happened that the fight didn't even happen. He's just so scared because it happened so quickly. And that's the way the world is. The world is going to be like, forget God, poof. And it's a wrap. It's over. Like people do not have a clue how quickly it's going to end up being. And Jesus says it's happening quickly. And then notice what he says at the end of this verse that I just read. Look what it says. It says, to give every man according as his work shall be. By the way, this right here is referring to the judgment of Christians. This is not referring to the judgment of the unsaved. Okay, remember, there are four judgments that we know of in the Bible in the last days, and they're very important judgments to keep mindful of, right? The first judgment is the judgment that takes place immediately after the rapture. That's what we would call the Bema Seat judgment. That's a judgment I'm going to get into in just a second, right? The judgment that's for Christians. The second and third judgment happens almost simultaneously, and that happens right after the tribulation. And that judgment is what people call the sheep and the goat judgment, which refers to a judgment for Gentiles who actually receive the Lord during the time of the tribulation. And then there is a judgment that is called the judgment of the Jews, which is sort of a parallel judgment that is specifically designed for the Jews who chose to either reject or did or accept Jesus during the tribulation. It's a very, very simple, straightforward judgment. And then there's a judgment that nobody wants to be at. But unfortunately, an overwhelming majority of the world will be at. And that is the Great White Throne Judgment. That's the one that happens at the end of everything. And that's the one where people basically hear, go to hell. I never knew you. That's not going to be a good judgment, by the way, to be at. But let's go back to the first judgment, the Bema Seat Judgment. By the way, let me just make myself clear with this judgment. There will be Christians, let me make myself clear, that will be in heaven, but will smell like they barely made it out of the tips of hell. You understand what I mean when I say that? There will be Christians that will be in heaven that smell smoky. Okay? Let me tell you why. Because they will have gone to this Bema Seat Judgment, and there will be lots of Christians who will have not done anything with a pure motive, and all of it will get burned away. And although they're going to be in heaven, because their salvation was not predicated upon their actions, rather it was predicated upon their faith and trust in Jesus Christ, who earned their salvation for them, they'll be there, but they'll be smelling kind of smoky. But they'll still be there, praise God. But then there will be those who will be rewarded immensely. By the way, it's interesting when you look at these awards or crowns, oftentimes as the Bible puts it, you know, there's five different types of crowns that Christians will be given. Some of them, some Christians won't even be qualified for. Like one of them, I don't know if I'm going to call it qualified, but I'll just say one crown is specifically designed for shepherds who shepherd the flock of God, right? So that's one that guys like me hope to earn one of these days. But there's lots of different crowns that we get. And all of us, it's an exciting thing. All of us are going to be blessed in one way or another by these crowns, so long as the motive that drives what we do is that's righteous, right? Then we get to have those rewards.
0: 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Pastor James is back with us now. So much has occurred in recent months in the Middle East, and things are continuing to develop and change by the hour. You do a great job of keeping people informed through the YouTube channel and your website. Can you tell our listeners something about the kinds of things you discuss and where people can hear more about what you have to say?
1: Yeah, so you could go to my YouTube channel, which is at Pastor James Cadiz. If you just type in my name, you'll see it come up on YouTube. You can go to jamescadiz.com, where I actually have everything centralized in one area. But here's the thing with respect to what we cover. We cover virtually everything that relates to the Bible and geopolitics, whether it be things that happen here in the United States to especially things that happen in Israel and in the Middle East. We talk all things Bible prophecy. We talk about geopolitics very actively, especially in the Middle East. And so we're going to give you hard-hitting information that will prepare you for being able to better understand what's really happening out there.
0: You'll find Pastor James on YouTube at James Cadiz, and he has a great website, jamescadiz.com, which serves as the hub for all of his content. Our study of Revelation will continue next time on Light on the Hill with Pastor James Cadiz. Remember, as a Christian, you are the light of the world. A city that is set on a hill cannot be hidden. This program is brought to you by Calvary Chapel, Signal Hill.

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1: Welcome to Living in Grace, an outreach of Calvary Chapel of Grangeville. Let's open up our Bibles to the New Testament book of Galatians, as Pastor Dean teaches us through God's Word, book by book, chapter by chapter, and verse by verse.
2: If you brought your Bible, let's turn it to the book of Galatians. Galatians is between 2 Corinthians and Ephesians. Paul has been reminding the believers in the various churches in and across Galatia that salvation is only found in Jesus Christ. And when they put their faith and trust in Jesus Christ, that is how they were justified. Justified meaning just as if they had never sinned. Meanwhile, we know that after Paul would leave a church, leave a region, these Judaizers would come in behind Paul, and they were trying to convince these newly formed churches, these new believers, that they needed to come under the Mosaic law and the covenant rite of circumcision to be saved. So as we entered into chapter 3 last week, and I think we got through verse 18, what we learned was that Paul reached back into the Old Testament to Genesis chapter 15, before Abraham was the father of the Jews, so the Jews didn't even exist. Also, before the covenant of circumcision had ever been formed, and 430 years before the Mosaic law had been given out. And Paul proved that Abraham was accounted righteous way back then, based upon him believing in the promises of God, that God accounted Abraham righteous simply by faith. We saw that in Genesis chapter 15, verse 6. So then the question came up, well, so how in the world can these Judaizers say to someone that you need to be circumcised to be saved, to be righteous, when in fact God saved and made Abraham righteous before the law and circumcision had ever been initiated? So now Paul is going to explain to his readers why God created the Mosaic law in the first place. And so what we're going to do is we're going to finish up chapter 3 today. And in so doing, Paul is going to be using repetition as a way to teach, as a way to remind the readers of what they already know, but he wants to make sure that it's solid in their minds. So we're going to be seeing some repetition here in this remaining part of this chapter. And so hopefully when we get done today, you will have a better understanding of the law, its purposes, and why we as believers are not under the law. And so let's start in verse 19 of Galatians chapter 3. And Paul says this, "What purpose then does the law serve? It was added because of transgressions till the seed should come to whom the promise was made." So Paul asks the question, well, if the law can't save us, if the law can't make us righteous and justified before God's eyes, then what is the purpose of the Mosaic law? And Paul is going to give us four reasons why God created the law. First reason, he mentions here in verse 19, where he says God's first reason for creating the law was because the law, listen, defines what transgressions are. Okay, now, transgressions are willful sins. Iniquity is non-willful sin. So what Paul is saying here, the law is going to reveal to us willful sin. That's one of the purposes of the law. And as you know, sin entered into God's creation willfully as a result of Adam. As when we were studying through the book of Genesis, Genesis chapter 2, this is what God said to Adam. "Of every tree of the garden you may freely eat, but of the tree of the knowledge of good and evil you shall not eat, for in the day that you eat of it, you shall surely die." Then in the next chapter, chapter 3 of Genesis, we know how Satan came through this particular serpent and he deceived Eve into eating this forbidden fruit. She offered it to her husband. She was deceived. Her husband wasn't deceived. He willfully disobeyed God. And as the result of that, everyone born has this sin nature. And then to prove that we are a sinner, what do we willfully do? We sin. So the law was given to sinners to show them that they are sinners and that they could never, listen, obtain a righteous standard nor justification by keeping the law, because we don't have the power or the ability to follow the law from birth to death and never making a mistake. But God's covenant through Abraham, which was before the law, was an unconditional promise. It was by faith equals justification. Now, here's another way to look at it. If I wanted to compare myself to all the people in the world, and I Googled it, it's about 7 billion people in the world today. Compared to the world, I would guess to say that I could look at the world's population, cut it in half, and say there's at least 3.5 billion people out there that I'm doing better at. I'm more moral than 3.5 billion. But the reality is there's probably the other half that are doing much better than me. So when we're comparing to each other, it's say, well, I'm doing better than them, but I'm not doing as well as them. But after God gave his law, his perfect and holy law, and after I compare my life to his perfect law, now I have a problem. Because God's law, listen, exposes me for who I really am. I am a transgressor. I am a willful sinner. I've always been a sinner, but we really never knew how much we were a sinner until we became apparent to what God's word says concerning the law. Here's an illustration. Let's say that someone has a problem with speeding. I'm not saying that anyone in here has that problem, but let's just, some of you are smiling because I know you do, Leadfoot. But let's just assume that you have a problem speeding. So you take off with a list to go to Lewiston, and you get out on Highway 95 heading north, and regardless of the conditions of the weather, you're going 95 miles an hour all the way to Lewiston, but there's no speed signs. But that's an unsafe speed to be traveling on Highway 95 doing 95 miles an hour. Can you imagine going through Lawyers Canyon? Well, maybe if you had a Carrera Porsche or something, but most cars, 95s are dangerous speed to be heading down there in. It's an unsafe speed. But now while you're in Lewiston doing your shopping, the Idaho Department of Transportation puts up signs all along the highway that say 65. So as you're driving home, as you blow past that first bridge, you know, the one that crosses the Clearwater and starts going up Lawyers Canyon, you see the first sign, but you're still driving 95 miles an hour. You see the sign and you say, well, I really don't care, right? I'm just going to do what I'm going to do. You were always speeding. You were always driving faster than it was safe, but the sign now only showed you what you were already doing. Do you see what I'm saying here? So the law of God exposes us to our sin. We are all guilty. There's no question of that. So Paul says there, God gave the law until the seed came. If you look a little further up in chapter 3, Paul tells us that the seed that he's speaking of is Jesus Christ. So the purpose for Jesus coming, one of the purposes for Jesus coming, was to fulfill the Father's promise. That is, faith in Jesus Christ, God would impute to me, God would impute to you righteousness, a right standing with God. And then the remainder of verse 19 there where he says, and it, now this is referring to God's law, and it was appointed through angels by the hand of a mediator. After God had given Moses the direction to take the nation of Israel out of Egypt, we know that story, out of Exodus, they went to Mount Sinai. And we're given information here that we don't have in the account of Exodus chapter 19. Paul tells us here that God actually used angels to get the law from God to Moses, and then Moses took the law from Moses to the people. Moses was this mediator. I find that rather interesting. When I went back, I read the account of Exodus chapter 19. You would not know that the angels were even involved in it because it talks about God giving the law to Moses. But here Paul tells us there was an intercessory person. Verse 20. Now, a mediator does not mediate for one only, but God is one. Paul is saying here, listen, since God has this agreement with Abraham and himself, God obviously doesn't need a mediator, right? Here's an example of that. A few years back, we had the opportunity when the interest rates were low that we were able to purchase this building, right? So we no longer have a lease. We have a mortgage, we don't have a lease. But would it make sense for me to hire a mediator, a lawyer, to write up a lease agreement to lease the building back to us? And the obvious answer is no, that doesn't make sense. We don't need a mediator if, in fact, you're the one making the deal. But when the law was given, it required a mediator because God and man had to hold up to each part of their own standard. The problem was this: God could keep his side of the agreement, but man could not keep their side of the agreement. So the law, in a sense, and I may not be saying this the right way, but the law had a weakness in the fact that it could not help us become righteous because we could never live up to those expectations, that perfect, holy living of life. But when God made his promise to Abraham, and we saw that last week, how Abraham fell asleep, he was waiting for God. And when he woke up, God had already come and had taken care of everything. All of the animals had been barbecued. So no mediator was involved because no mediator was needed. Verse 21, is the law then against the promises of God? Paul responds, certainly not. For if there had been a law given, which could have been given, truly righteousness would have been by the law. Does the law given by God through angels, through Moses to the people, does the law contradict the promise that was given to Abraham? That's what he's saying here. And Paul is saying, well, no, certainly not. God had an agreement with Abraham. So what does the law do? The law doesn't contradict the promises. It simply gives us an alternative to God's promise. Now follow me on this one. Choice one is this. We can either receive our righteous standing before God by putting our simple faith and trust in Jesus Christ. That's choice one. Choice two is we can keep every point of the law from birth to death without breaking any of the laws. Those are the choices. God will accept somebody on choice two if they never break the law. If anybody can do that, good luck. But the problem is we can't, so we always want to go with the free gift of salvation because that we can do. We can receive by faith. So there is no problem with the law. The problem is that no one can keep the law. Verse 22. And now he's going to give us the second reason why God gave us the law. But the scripture has confined all under sin, that the promise by faith in Christ Jesus might be given to those who believe. So the first reason that God gave the law was to prove to us that we were willful sinners. Okay, we have that. We understand that. But Paul now gives us the second reason that God gave us the law: to prepare us for when God the Father would send God the Son to save us from our sin. So when we put our simple faith and trust in Jesus Christ, God gives us amazing things. Not only does he forgive our sins, but he justifies us just as if we had never sinned. He makes us righteous. That is, he clothes us in his Son's righteousness. So now we have a right relationship with God. And then he sanctifies us. That is, he sets us apart for his purposes. And all of that comes through Jesus Christ. You know, and I think today in the church, I think we make a mistake in evangelism because we present the gospel. This is what we say. We say, listen, Jesus loves you. He died on the cross for your sins. And all that he wants to do is to forgive your sins and promise you eternal life when you die. And that's all true. But we never bring up the other side of it, the law, the consequences for breaking the law. So you say to someone, and I said this, and that's why I have it out here. You say to somebody, listen, Jesus came to save you. And they respond, save me from what? You see, they're not aware that they're a sinner. And so our response should be, well, the reason why you're being saved or you could be saved is because God has a standard of living. You can take him to Exodus and show him the Ten Commandments. And you've broken most, if not all, of those commandments. And because of that, you're going to stand one day in front of a holy and righteous God and give an account for your life. And you don't want to be doing that because God will pour his wrath out on you because you rejected his free gift of salvation. Well, they say, well, I don't think I'm a sinner. So you just take him to the book of Exodus and you just give him a couple of examples. You know, you say something like, well, have you ever lied once in your life? Well, maybe once. Okay. Have you ever looked at someone from the opposite sex in an inappropriate way once in your life? Maybe. Have you ever lost your temper in an unrighteous way? Oh, yeah, I might have. Have you ever taken something that never belonged to you? Well, there was that one time in junior high school. Well, we haven't even looked at all 10. And as we look at this, you're a liar, you're a thief. God equates unrighteous anger as murder, so you're a murderer. Really? Ooh. And I'm a thief. Oh, I guess I am a sinner. And then we have the opportunity to say, listen, Jesus died for your sins. That's the good news. Now they have something to make a decision on. Now they are aware of their sin because there is a consequence for sin. Number 3 in verse 23. But before faith came, we were kept under guard by the law, kept for the faith which could afterward be revealed. So the third reason that God gave the law of Moses, listen, was to keep society under guard. God's laws stop mankind from going into pure wickedness. An example, United States. Let's just say, and we know that most of our laws came from God's word, right? We all understand that. Okay. So let's just take one of those laws and let's just say that we decided that we're not going to have that law anymore. The example I'm going to give is, let's just take the one about murdering out. In other words, there is no consequence for murder. We're just taking one out. So all of a sudden, one day, you go out, your neighbor's dogs are barking at 5 in the morning, you go next door, you knock on your neighbor's door, he opens up the door and you put 2 rounds in between his eyes. You go back to your house. Someone hears the shot, they call 911, the police go to your house, they say, well, what happened? Oh, my neighbor's dog was barking, I got ticked off and I killed him. Oh, well, that's no big deal. Sign the report and I'm going to leave. Now just take that same concept and take all of God's laws out of a nation. Now what do you have? Disaster, evilness, wickedness. The laws for this nation, as you know, came from the laws of God. Not only to prove that we're a sinner, we already talked about that, but so that we can have law and order in any society. I grew up in the 50s. And God's laws even used to reflect what the entertainment industry did. Now follow me on this. They had shows on like Bonanza. Now Bonanza I know is a little corny, right? There's Haas. It is kind of a corny one, but you know what? There were good guys and there were bad guys. And everywhere in our society at that time, there were values that reinforced those kinds of things. There was good, and we know it was good, and there was bad, and we knew it was bad. And it reflected in every aspect of our country. And as I was raised as a kid in the 50s, I had the privilege of living in a country when it was like that. There were moral shows and values. A kid was safe walking down the street. Here were some of the shows that really date me, and most of you won't remember these. My Three Sons, Father Knows Best, Leave It to Beaver, Andy of Mayberry, The Dick Van Dyke Show. And there was this protection in place for my generation, a moral protection in place, which today, listen, is currently not available for the current population. Let's just take the entertainment industry right now, the one that we have. You look at the movies, you look at the TV series, you look at some of the commercials today, Dad is portrayed as what? Not a godly man, not a man of wisdom. He's portrayed as what? A loser. Premarital sex, what's the big deal? Adultery, what's the big deal? Same sex, what's the big deal? What is right is now being called what? Is wrong. Our society is becoming more and more wicked. The laws of God in a country, listen, protects the culture from going into complete wickedness. But as God's laws are ignored or removed or are reinterpreted, we see a society, our nation and other nations, becoming darker and darker. So that's the third reason why God's laws are in place. Verse 24, therefore the law of our tutor to bring us to Christ, that we might be justified by faith. Two things I want you to notice there. I want to bring to your attention there that there is three words that are italicized. What does that mean? It means that it wasn't in the original language. So verse 24 should read, therefore the law was our tutor to Christ. And the second thing I want you to notice there is the word tutor, and some of your translations may actually show this, can also be translated schoolmaster. So verse 24 could read this way, therefore the law was our schoolmaster to Christ. So the first reason the law of God was given was to show people that they are willful sinners. The second reason for the law was to prepare us for when Jesus would come on the scene. And the third reason for the law was to bring civility to any nation that would adhere to God's laws. And then fourth, Paul gives us the fourth reason here. Prior to becoming born again, the law of God was our tutor, our schoolmaster. That is, it taught us, it showed us that we could not live up to God's perfect and holy standards. And once that light came on, and I don't know when that came on in your life, but when the light came on in my life that I was a sinner, the next thought that came to my mind, which was the Holy Spirit, is that not only are you a sinner, Dean, but now you need a Savior. And once I put my faith and trust in Jesus Christ, listen, the last task of our tutor, our schoolmaster, the law, has accomplished what it needed to do. That was the last thing the law accomplishes. Verse 25, but after faith is come, we are no longer under a tutor. So the law, our schoolmaster, can be kind of pictured like a teacher. Where's Lisa? Oh, there's Lisa. Do you use a red pen in corrections? Oh, well, when I was growing up, do you remember the red pens? I had a lot of red pens on my papers. Oh, man. But the point being there is in a sense, is the law is kind of like a teacher reading the report that I wrote about my life. And there's the big circles and the red, you know, and the exclamation points, words like this, phrases like this on my life. Words like wrong, failed, willful sinner, repeat offender, lost cause, will never pass the class. But once we put our faith and trust in Jesus Christ, listen, we're no longer under the law. Oh, in our society, we have the laws to keep a nation that is civil. But the law, listen, can't curse us any longer, because when we put our faith and trust in Jesus Christ, our relationship with God is on that faith. God imputes to us righteousness and grace and all of these wonderful things. Once Christ comes into our lives, we are no longer under the law. And if you think about this, this is a pretty radical concept, of which I would never even say unless God showed it in his word. And that is one of the reasons why Jesus was breaking the Sabbath, at least in the eyes of the religious leaders, because in their eyes, Jesus and his disciples were working on the Sabbath, and that was against their laws. But Jesus continued to heal. He continued to do miracles. And when the religious leaders came on the scene and they said to him, listen, you're breaking the Sabbath. Jesus said to them, the Son of Man, this is referring to himself, the Son of Man is also Lord of the Sabbath. In other words, Jesus is saying, listen, I'm the one that created the Sabbath. I'm the one that initiated. Don't you remember that I spoke all of creation into existence in 6 days, and on the seventh day, I took a break because my creation was complete. Not that he was tired, but it was complete. And I initiated the Sabbath. But then as we move into the New Testament, what does it talk about the Sabbath? Sabbath means rest. Paul tells us a little later on, Jesus is our Sabbath day rest. See, we're no longer under the law. We're under grace.
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2: Your testimony is amazing. 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The Lord pretty much kept me out of a lot of trouble, and I've been a Christian, and here I am. You are an amazing testimony, which is pretty rare, and that is the testimony of the keeping power of God in your life.
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1: 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As humans, we all have some kind of limitation, but hard situations can serve a purpose. You see, having a disability doesn't just mean a physical condition. It can be anything that makes life difficult. We often feel like our struggles, well, makes us unique, but all of us have something that we're dealing with. So today, Pastor Jack teaches us that when we experience difficult things, it can create in us a resilience that we didn't have before. We can't control everything in life, that's for sure, but as Christ followers, the Lord can change how we see life, and how we handle our disabilities can affect others in our lives in a very positive way. Now, with his message called Discipline of Disability, here's pastor and Bible teacher Jack Hibbs.
2: Grab your Bibles tonight and turn to two places as usual, Matthew chapter 28 and Philippians chapter 1. Well, listen, Matthew chapter 28, beginning to verse 18 tonight, and it's those amazing words that Jesus said, and they are the foundation of this series of the Disciplines of Life series, and tonight, the discipline of disability. And we're not necessarily talking about a physical disability, though we may touch on that for a moment. But Matthew chapter 28, verse 18, Jesus came and he spoke to his disciples and he said to them, "All authority has been given to me in heaven and on earth. Go therefore and make disciples of all nations, baptizing them in the name of the Father, of the Son, and of the Holy Spirit." Verse 20, teaching them to observe all things. That is Bible teaching. What is it? "That I have commanded you, and behold, I am with you always, even to the end of the world." Now quickly, turn to the right to Philippians chapter 1, verses 12 to 14 tonight. Philippians 1, verses 12 to 14. Paul said to the church at Philippi, "But I want you to know, brethren, that the things which happened to me have actually turned out for the furtherance of the gospel, so that it has become evident to the whole palace guard and all the rest that my chains," Paul was in jail, "are in Christ. And most of the brethren in the Lord, having become confident by my chains, are much more bold to speak the word without fear." We're talking about the discipline of disability tonight. Now, when we see that word, we often think that it's a limp, or it's an ailment that we're going through. It is a deformity. It's something external. And it may very well be. In Paul's case, it was much more than that. Yes, he was chained to a Roman guard, but the man was absolutely free on the inside. But we know from church history that Paul battled a lot of severe health issues. We know that church history makes mention in extra-biblical writings that came later that Paul was a man that was had been stricken with malaria. He was a man that didn't appear to be very physically fit. And that kind of goes with the territory. He was a Pharisee. That is that he would have been a full-time student most of his life. He spent a lot of time by candlelight and books. He was a nerd, we would say today. And for him to come and preach and teach when he showed up, people didn't easily recognize him. He was not some big prominent figure. He easily blended into a crowd. But Paul was also a man that was keenly aware of the demonic activity that he fought against. He was a man that loved God and loved God's people. We know that he was very passionate about what he believed. We know that in the book of Acts, for example, chapter 9, before he was a Christian, he was one who presided over Christians being arrested and killed for their faith. Paul would be today kind of like, I don't know, an Osama bin Laden getting converted, something like that, something so profound. Because you know from the Bible that when Paul did get converted to Christianity, none of the Christians wanted to talk to him. They wouldn't let him in their churches. Remember that? He actually wound up, you read the book of Galatians and the book of Acts, he wound up actually staying or having been barred from churches from what appears to be years. And in the book of Galatians chapter 1, it tells us that Paul was in the wilderness of Arabia being instructed in the Spirit by God himself. No wonder why he's an apostle of such profound teaching. But tonight we'll be looking at disabilities and how they come to us, how we deal with them. There's obvious forms. There's not so obvious forms. Some of them, maybe for pride's sake, we would hide them. We would seek to do anything and everything possible to make sure nobody knows what our problem is in life, what our disability is in life. And some of them are just flat out there, and they're in your face, we would say. So number one in our study tonight, look at this, jot it down if you would, and by all means, make this applicable to your own heart, is that disabilities are anything but common to us. And let me explain what I mean by that. Disabilities are anything but common to us. You say, why do you say that? Because you and I, all of us, have disabilities, and we think for a moment that what is going on in our lives is something that is so uniquely us, and with that, there's a stigma. But disabilities are anything but common in the sense that when it's your issue, it is paramount. You can look at someone else and you can see, oh, isn't that sad? Or, oh, you know, look at that. I wonder how they get by. But in reality, is not your situation very, very painful itself, very keen? And honestly, I've lived a little bit long enough to realize that I don't think there's anyone that's exempt from having some form of disability, be it physical and or emotional or mental or maybe spiritual. I was talking to a friend last night, and when I came to know Jesus Christ, it was so wonderful for me. The first year of being a Christian was awesome. And then I started reading some really legalistic books. I got into some really heavy legalistic books. And when I say legalistic, Pastor Romaine at Calvary Chapel Costa Mesa years ago, he said, listen, Jack, you need to put those books down and pick them up again in about 20 years when you're rooted and grounded in the grace of God, because these books are not normal. These books are for different kinds of people. Well, these kinds of books that I was reading were from great theologians, but they said things like this: if you are not praying 4 hours a day, you are probably not a Christian. So I spent 3 years getting up at 4 o'clock in the morning and praying to 7 to 8 o'clock in the morning. Then I coerced a couple of friends to do that with me for a manner of years. And it's bizarre, all three of them now are pastors pastoring churches, but I tell you what, we were the four horsemen of the apocalypse back in those days of legalism. And we looked like super saints on the outside, but let me tell you, on the inside, we were withering away. We knew Jesus, we were saved, but we didn't know his peace. And there's a big difference. Whatever the situation is in your life, mark this down. Experience. We learn this in verse 12. There's something to be said, and that's regarding the experience of a disability and walking with God. Paul says to the church, but I want you to know, brethren. He's talking to fellow Christians. And this is a mandate. The word know right here is the Greek word gnosko. It means this. I have this announcement. Or we've heard the old English term resolved. Patrick Henry was big on that. Resolved. We make these declarations. Resolved. It means I'm making a statement and it's a big one. That's exactly the word that Paul used here. Resolved. Know this. I'm making an announcement. It means to make someone completely aware of what you're about to say. This is a tremendous thought. He says, I want you to absolutely not miss, my fellow Christian brothers and sisters, that I've got something to say. He's talking about an experience. He says, I'm going to share with you from prison an experience that will affect you for the rest of your life. And so everybody would have perked up. They would have listened carefully to this. That's a testimony, my friend. That's a witness. And your witness as a Christian tonight is a very powerful thing. A testimony. We don't hear so much about testimonies. Now, I know that some churches, they might get away from teaching the Bible and everybody's got a testimony. And then maybe like our church, we wind up having trying to cram so much Bible into such a short period of time, we don't get to hear any testimonies. But if you have a friend or a friendship with people or in a small group setting, you ought to share your testimony. You say, Jack, what are you talking about? Your testimony is your story as to how you met Jesus Christ. And if you don't have a testimony, I want to ask you, why not? All of our testimonies are different. My wife grew up in a Christian home. She cannot tell you the day that she accepted Christ. I mean, she knows that there's a day that she prayed to accept the Lord, but she's always believed in him, so she can't nail that day down. Maybe some of you are like that. You just don't know the day that you came to believe. You've always believed. My wife has that testimony. She says, I've never lived not knowing Jesus. Well, I lived not knowing Jesus, and between the two of us, we have two different testimonies. But both are valid. Both are equal. Now, I know the culture we live in. In fact, this is wrong. Oh, man, have you heard that guy's testimony? It's awesome. Well, why? Oh, man, he was a murderer, and he, like, bit cats in half, and he you know, outran cars, and he jumped over. What? And then when you know people hear stuff like that, and probably who knows, most of those kind of testimonies may not even be true. I don't know. How are you going to prove that? And then you see someone, or someone sitting in the church, and they're going, "Man, I'm a loser. I don't have some wicked, horrible story." You know what I'm talking about? You know, if that's you tonight, and you're saying, "Well, my life wasn't," you know, I mean, I came to Jesus, but it wasn't all that, you know, humongously wicked. I mean, I didn't, like, you know, rob any banks or anything. And you start to feel like you're some sort of a sub-Christian. Well, Jesus kind of saved me because I wasn't all that bad like that guy. Listen, your testimony is amazing. Your testimony, if you tonight can say, gosh, you know what? The Lord pretty much kept me out of a lot of trouble, and I've been a Christian, and here I am. You are an amazing testimony, which is pretty rare, and that is the testimony of the keeping power of God in your life. That's a big deal.
4: 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And now, let's get back to today's message. Once again, here's Pastor Jack.
2: You are an amazing testimony, which is pretty rare, and that is the testimony of the keeping power of God in your life. That's a big deal. Anybody can say what God has delivered them from. It's pretty common, actually. But the truth of the matter is, if tonight you can say, well, you know what? The Lord has just done this thing in my life, and this is my experience. Paul is saying to the church at Philippi, this is my experience. It's your life's experience. That you would say tonight, you know what? It is and it has been a disability, Jack, my life. That's not what God says. It's anything but common. And this is very important because in your experience, you have the literal calling from God to take your life's story. And some of you are young in here tonight. And your story is being built right now. And God will use you. You say, well, what would I do? Go look for trouble so I can have some big... No, trouble will come and find you. But be strong. Have that testimony. In Luke chapter 21, verse 12, Jesus said, but before all these things, they will lay their hands on you and persecute you and deliver you from synagogue and prisons, and you will be brought before kings and rulers for my name's sake, but it will turn out for you as an occasion for testimony, to give a witness for Jesus. Your life's experience, the hardships, the difficulties, the joys. There is nothing common in your life. As a Christian, absolutely. As a non-Christian, absolutely. God is at work in your life. Secondly, under this point, there's something to be learned, and that is the situation. Look at verse 12. He says that the things which happened to me. This is a tremendous statement. He's talking about challenges and urgencies that have come upon his life. This is the Apostle Paul, and he's in jail. The guy is in a place where nobody wants to be. And he's in a first century jail. It's not like, you know, jails today or jails in California. This is horrible stuff. And he's in jail. And you know what he's in jail for? He's been found guilty of being a Christian, convicted of being a witness for Jesus Christ. How cool is that? Man, what are you in here for? Can you imagine? He's Paul. He's just this little nerd of a guy, student. All these big burly Roman Empire strikes back gladiator Jedis. What are you in here for?
5: Preaching the gospel.
2: Preaching the what? Can you imagine? He says, these things, they've happened to me. And it's almost like, oh, Paul, golly, somebody sent us some chocolates. This is horrible. Look what happened to him. Can you believe it? No, Paul is saying, wait a minute. Wait, you guys need to know something. These things that have happened to me, he's talking about his situation. Every one of us have got a situation right now. Do we not? Man, if you don't have a situation, what are you doing? Or what are you not doing to not have a situation? And whatever your situation is, the Lord wants to be right in the middle of it. And if you just say, Lord, yes, I want you in the middle of it. Oh, he loves that stuff. He comes in, starts moving things around. He starts doing things. And Paul announces that his thing had not just happened to him. You say, oh, Pastor, life's been so difficult to me, and it's been such a hard thing, and I just feel so defeated. I feel so down. I feel so alone. Whoa. What book are you reading? He's with you. He's working, and he's chained to these incredible centurion guards. And we know that from the book of Ephesians, he begins to state the armament of what it takes to be a believer, because he saw what it took and what the Roman Empire wanted out of a soldier. And Paul is saying, you know what? In your situation, here's the deal. And he can say it with power. He's coming up to us right now, and he's speaking to us from the Word of God. The Holy Spirit is using his words, and he's saying, I'm in jail, I know what it's like, and here's the deal. This just didn't happen to me. This has been a plan of God. God's at work in my life. You can't stop somebody like this. In Philippians 4:11, the Bible says, for I have learned in whatever state that I'm in to be content. You can insert California right there. For whatever I've learned, he says, I've learned this, that I can be content in whatever situation, whatever condition, whatever is going on in my life. And what is happening in your life? What's going on right now? Is it pressure from within? Is it pressure from without? Is it evil? Is it danger? Is it threats? Are you being misrepresented? Is it a financial thing? What is it? He's there. He's with you. Is it a relationship thing? Not knowing who likes you, who loves you? Does anybody? He's there. He's in the moment. Our situation transcends this world. A lot of bad stuff happened. A lot of bad stuff. Listen, it could be worse. What if it gets worse? So what if it gets worse? We're going to retire someday. Okay? And Wall Street won't have a thing to do with it. It'd be Golden Street with God, retirement with Jesus. This world's not our home. And it's a good thing. There's something to be learned in the situation that you're living through right now. The Lord loves you. Maybe somebody's telling you they love you. If you love me, you'll do this. If you love me, that or the other. Jesus says this, I love you. And the whole thing is, the Bible says, it's the goodness of God that leads a man to repentance. Isn't that amazing? You might be sitting here tonight saying, I don't need God. My life's been so good. I'm doing great without God. You funny guy. The Bible says it's the goodness of God that's leading you to repentance. You look around at your empire and you go, wow, God's been good to me. You say, well, what if somebody doesn't come to Christ by goodness? Well, he has other means. He's got a lot of tools in his toolbox. Many a time, seems like it's happening more and more. A woman will say, Pastor, will you pray for me because my husband has left the home? And I always feel a deep sense of satisfaction coming from them when I pray for them, because this is how I pray. So I'll say, where's your husband? I don't know. He left with some lady and he's, I don't know. So I said, well, let's pray. What's his name? Billy Bob. Okay, let's pray for Billy Bob. If your name is Billy Bob, you're in trouble. Here you go. And I'll pray with her and I'll say, Lord, wherever Billy Bob is right now, in his waywardness from you and his waywardness from his family, I'm asking you, Father, right now in Jesus' name, that you would do whatever severe mercy is needed. You say, what is that? What is that severe mercy? That means, Lord, I'm asking you, Father, to use whatever leverage you would like, you need to get that guy to bow his knee. So what does that mean? I have no idea. I don't need to know. Well, are you asking God like to break his leg? Could be. It could be. Could be, broken nose. Could be a thought. I'm going home. I'm going back home. I just, Lord, get him. And then we pray, well, he ran off with his secretary. Then we pray, Lord, the next time they even try to get together, and I'm not joking, I'm telling you right now, Lord, just cause him to throw up violently. Just get sicker than a dog. I'm dead serious about that. He said, Jack, you don't mean it. I do. And that's biblical prayer, by the way. David prayed prayers like that. David said, Lord, save my enemies. If you're not going to save them, break their teeth off in their mouth. David prayed prayer like that. Okay, next, purpose. Disabilities are anything but common, you guys, in our lives, because God is so in them. They're not something routine. They happen a lot, but you know what? We start thinking, well, man, this happens to everybody. This is life. But you're just not anybody. God is God, and he's working in your life. Which leads us to this was a purpose. There's something to be known in the purpose of what God is doing in our lives. God has a timetable. And this timetable drives me crazy. I'll prove it to you. 2 Peter 3:8 says, Beloved, do not forget this one thing, that with the Lord, one day is as 1,000 years, and 1,000 years is as one day. What does that mean? It means he lives in eternity. That's all it means. Does that mean you count and then you can figure out how many days in the 1,000 years and then it's going to be one? No. It means he is eternal. God's not going like this. Man, we should hurry up down there. There's no time where he lives. How freaky is that?
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2: True wisdom is defined, basically, wisdom is defined as having a skill in life, living a skillful life, taking in information and growing in understanding, putting it into practice, gaining through experience a skill in living. That's called wisdom. And those who have grown older and those who have walked with God should be a treasury of wisdom. Like it says in Proverbs 16:31, gray hair is a crown of glory. It is gained in a righteous life. So if a man grows older and has walked with God and lived righteously, that person should be a fount of wisdom.

0: Welcome to Assure Foundation, the teaching ministry of Calvary Chapel of the Chino Valley. Pastor David Rosales has been taking us through the book of Job, and today we're hitting a turning point in the book. A new chapter is introduced. So far, the book has been Job and his friends arguing back and forth. But now a man named Elihu steps in with a new perspective. Many times after a long trial, that's just what we need. Let's join Pastor David in chapter 32 in the book of Job, and we'll see what Elihu has to say.
1: In Job chapter 32, verse 1, it reads, "So these three men ceased answering Job because he was righteous in his own eyes." Now in chapter 31 closed with the words, and you see it just above verse 1, the words of Job ended. And so chapter 31 closed by saying the words of Job are ended. That meant that he closed the words of his argument for the time being. He had finished his argument with Eliphaz and Bildad and Zophar, the three friends that are so pronounced throughout the book of Job. The rest of the book is going to contain things that a young man by the name of Elihu says. It's also going to contain things that God himself will say to Job. Now, as we've been going through the book of Job, throughout this book, Job has been defending his own integrity. We've seen this. He has presented his testimony to his friends, and they hadn't been able to refute him. He had consistently defended his own character, and they could not reply to what he had to say. Now, as we went through chapter 31, let me remind you that Job once again had claimed to be a righteous man. And he said it like this. He said, "I've never lusted after a woman. I haven't lived as a hypocrite. I've never abused my authority over my servants, never kept the poor from their basic necessities, never held back good from widows. I've never trusted in my wealth, never rejoiced at the destruction of enemies, and I've never given in to pressure to cover up and to hide my sin." So he was speaking concerning, and we saw that in chapter 31, concerning his righteousness. He's saying, "I have lived a very high standard of righteousness. I'm a righteous man. I've lived a life of integrity." Like it says in the book of Proverbs, chapter 20, verse 7, "The righteous man walks in his integrity. His children are blessed after him." So he's claiming to be a righteous man, one of integrity. Well, the result of what Job had said was for Eliphaz, Bildad, and Zophar to stop speaking to him. They've had enough. And they're giving up now. They're giving up trying to reason with him. They thought they were wasting their time. They thought that Job actually was being foolish. Again, in Proverbs 18, verse 2, it says, "A fool takes no pleasure in understanding, but only in expressing his opinion." And that's how they're looking at Job at that time. As far as they could see, Job is righteous in his own eyes. They couldn't reach him. They had exhausted all of their arguments. And that's what it says in verse 1. These three men ceased answering Job. He was righteous in his own eyes. Well, it goes on and it speaks of, it speaks in this way. Verse 2. It says, "Then the wrath of Elihu, the son of Barachel, the Buzite, and the family of Ram was aroused against Job. His wrath was aroused because he justified himself rather than God. Also, against his three friends, his wrath was aroused because they had found no answer and yet condemned Job." And so we are now introduced to someone by the name of Elihu. It gives us his heritage. He is the son of Barachel, who is what is called a Buzite or a Buzite. And so the word Elihu, the name literally means "he is my God," Elihu. And he's a Buzite. Now, a Buzite, it's an interesting man. Uz, I don't know. I want to say something dumb. I'm going to, I think. Because Uz and Buzz, I mean, think about that. That was their name, Uz and Buzz. Uz and Buzz were sons of Abraham's brother, Nahor. In Genesis chapter 22, verses 20 and 21, it says, "Soon after this, Abraham heard that Milcah, his brother Nahor's wife, had borne Nahor 8 sons. The oldest was named Uz, the next oldest Buzz, I'm sorry, followed by etc. So, and buzz. It would seem that Elihu had been present during this discussion. He's just unnamed. Because you're going to see it in a minute. He's going to be responding and speaking and quoting Job. So it seems that he had been present, but he had not yet spoken. And so when it says in verse 2, the wrath of Elihu, the son of Barachel, the Buzite of the family of Ram, was aroused against Job. His wrath was aroused because he justified himself rather than God. And so Job had come close to claiming that God was unjust and wrong. We know that as we've gone through the book of Job, that Job has felt unfairly treated, but he has not crossed that line. He has not claimed that God was completely wrong and that God was unjust. We'll see that in chapter 42. If you take notes, you might want to note this. In chapter 42, verse 7, it will say, it was so that after the Lord had spoken these words to Job, the Lord said to Eliphaz the Temanite, "My wrath is kindled against you and against your two friends, for you have spoken of me the thing that is, have not spoken of me the thing that is right, as my servant Job has." And so Job had gotten close to crossing the line by saying God was wrong and God was unjust, but he didn't cross that line. And so he felt that he had been treated in a certain way, and it bothered him. And in verse 3, it says, also against his three friends, his wrath was aroused because they had found no answer and yet condemned Job. And so he was angry also because Job's friends could not convince Job of his guilt. They'd been silenced and had no response, but they were not personally convinced that Job was innocent. In other words, they hadn't won the argument, but they're still condemning Job. But they couldn't prove he's guilty, but maintained that he was, but they had no proof. So he's angry. He's angry because it appears that Job is righteous in his own eyes, but it also appears that his friends were incompetent, and that's why Elihu decides to step in to the argument. It says in verse 4, now, because they were years older than he, Elihu had waited to speak to Job. When Elihu saw that there was no answer in the mouth of these three men, his wrath was aroused. And so, out of respect, and we'll look at this in just a moment, out of respect, he, as a younger man, had waited for the elders to finish speaking. But he was dissatisfied with what they were saying, and so now he's going to offer his own speech. It says in verse 6, Elihu, the son of Barachel, the Buzite, answered and said, "I'm young in years, and you are very old. Therefore, I was afraid and dared not declare my opinion to you. I said age should speak. Multitude of years should teach wisdom." And so he begins to speak here. And then it's interesting how he begins to speak and the things that he begins to say. Notice how it speaks of him being young in years. His exact age is unknown. But so is Job's, and so are his friends. But it seems, even as he says that, that some of Job's friends may have been older than Job was, because we see in Job chapter 15, verse 10, Eliphaz said, "The gray-haired and the aged on our side, men even older than your father." So it seems that there was a number of men there that were there, and perhaps even amongst his three friends who were older than Job. And so this young man is listening. And so the speech of the elder should take precedence over the thoughts of the young. Age should speak, and youth should listen, and youth should learn. In Job chapter 12, verse 12, Job had said, "Wisdom is with the aged men, and with length of days, understanding." And so just touching on that for just a moment, and because we're able to repeat what somebody else wrote, we think that we know what it's meant by what somebody else wrote, which is not true. What we're basically doing is just quoting somebody else's experience. In the older days, and in these days, no, he knew, Elihu knew. He said, "I'm a young man, you're old. I was afraid, dared not declare my opinion. I said age should speak. Multitude of years should teach wisdom. The natural way for me to learn would be to learn from the ancients, to learn from the older, to learn from the elder, to learn from the experienced, to learn from the person who knows, the one who's lived. And that's something that was acknowledged then. Again, there's a difference between accumulating information but actually having true wisdom. True wisdom is defined, basically, wisdom is defined as having a skill in life, living a skillful life, taking in information and growing in understanding, putting it into practice, gaining through experience a skill in living. That's called wisdom. And those who have grown older and those who have walked with God should be a treasury of wisdom. Like it says in Proverbs 16:31, gray hair is a crown of glory. It is gained in a righteous life. So if a man grows older and has walked with God and lived righteously, that person should be a fount of wisdom. He should be, and should be respected. And that's basically what Eliyahu is saying here. You see, as you grow older, you become more aware of the time you have left. And you begin to realize that the road in front of you is a lot shorter than the one you have behind you.
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1: And so when you become aware that your days are less now, it can help you to become more aware of what really matters and what really doesn't. When you're younger, you may think certain things. You may think that a great education is a must. You may think that having a nice home in a certain area is a must. Driving a certain car is a must. Nothing wrong with those things in and of themselves, of course. But once you've accumulated things, once you have finished your education, once you have bought the home, once you have about the car, once you have those things, you discover that they perish with the using. You discover that those things didn't make you wiser. They didn't give you better skills to live. They really didn't. They simply became things you possessed. And ultimately, sometimes, those things begin to possess you. So an older person begins to realize that there are certain things that matter. And as you grow older and closer to the time when you're going to close your eyes here to open them up in heaven and behold the face of the Lord, you become more aware of what life really is and what really does matter. You become aware of that. And that's one of the reasons why a young man may have a lot of zeal and a lot of fire and a lot of desire and great ideas. And there's nothing wrong with that. And I actually value those things. But that doesn't mean that I would look to the younger man as a fount of wisdom and experience. It doesn't mean that I would go to them with a problem. Well, I know you're yet to have any children, but can you give me advice for my grandchildren? It wouldn't work. How would I do that? Why would I do that? And see, so the way it works and has always worked is that with the aged comes wisdom and understanding. And the Bible teaches us that's an important thing. Again, as you grow older, you become more aware of the time you have left, and that helps us to determine what really matters in life. Psalm 90, verse 12 says it like this: teach us to number our days, that we may get a heart of wisdom. You see, under ordinary circumstances, the younger would trust in the wisdom of the older. Now, when he says in verse 6, you are very old, you know, when he's speaking in that way to them, he's saying, you're old, and I was afraid of being presumptuous. I didn't want to speak because I should respect you. But, verse 8, there's a spirit in man, and the breath of the Almighty gives him understanding. He goes on to say, great men, verse 9, are not always wise, nor do the aged always understand justice. And that's a practical truth. There's a spirit in man, and the breath of the Almighty gives him understanding. After listening to you speak, I see that age and experience don't make men wise. I see that spiritual wisdom is imparted from God, and spiritual wisdom is not naturally gained. Long life does not automatically ensure great wisdom. Proverbs 2 verse 6 says, "The Lord gives wisdom. Out of his mouth comes knowledge and understanding." Psalm 119 verses 98 and 99 says, "You through your commandments make me wiser than my enemies, for they are ever with me. I have more understanding than all my teachers, for your testimonies are my meditation." And so just because someone lives a long life, is basically what he's saying, doesn't automatically mean that they're wise. And so verse 9, again, great men, great would also carry the connotation of age, older men, are not always wise, nor do the age always understand justice. Now, men who have aged and have been educated or have wealth are not always wise. If they have not sought God, they haven't gained true wisdom. That's why the godly person doesn't go to the ungodly for advice. We go to those who've known the Lord and have walked with the Lord. Because if a person hasn't sought God, they haven't gained true wisdom. In verse 10, he continues, he says, "Therefore I say, listen to me. I also will declare my opinion. Indeed, I waited for your words. I listened to your reasonings while you searched out what to say. I paid close attention to you. And surely, not one of you convinced Job or answered his words." And so he's saying, I've been here. I've been listening to what you've had to say. Not one of you has been able to convince Job of his error. I've listened to your arguments, but not one of you was able to answer what he had to say. And so in verse 13, he says, "Lest you say, we have found wisdom, God will vanquish him, not man." Now, he has not directed his words against me, so I will not answer him with your words. And so he's speaking concerning that in verse 13, and he's saying, "Lest you say we have found wisdom, I'm afraid that you will think that you have vanquished Job with your reasoning, but you haven't. The only one who can vanquish him is God, and you have failed." When he speaks in verse 14 and says, "Now he has not directed his words against me, I can deal with him because he hasn't spoken to me. He hasn't provoked my emotions. I've remained calm. I'm untouched by him and his argument. And therefore, I have different arguments that I want to present. And so I'm going to answer him, not with your words, but with my own." In verse 15, "They are dismayed and answer no more. Words escape them. I've waited because they didn't speak, because they stood still and answered no more. I also will answer my part. I too will declare my opinion, for I'm full of words. The spirit within me compels me. Indeed, my belly," this guy is very poetic, "indeed, my belly is like wine that has no vent. It's ready to burst like new wineskins. I will speak that I may find relief. I must open my lips and answer. Let me not, I pray, show partiality to anyone, nor let me flatter any man, for I do not know how to flatter, else my maker would soon take me away." And so he goes on very poetically, and he's saying, listen, I'm dismayed. There's no answer. Words are escaping me. In other words, these men have been left with no answer. They don't know what to say. And so he's saying in verse 16, "So I waited. I waited for you to respond. You haven't been able to do so. And since you haven't done a good job, I feel that I need to enter in now to this argument. And I'm filled with words. I have things that need to be expressed." Now, all of this, by the way, as we look at it, shows what has been called the impatience of youth. I can't hold back. I can't resist. I must speak. It shows the impatience of youth. He says in verse 17, "You have given your opinion. Now it's my turn to speak." In verse 18, "I have much to say. My spirit inside me is agitated. I can't hold back any longer. I need to speak." Verse 20, "I have to get this off of my mind. I need relief." And so he's sharing all these emotions he has and how he has to speak. And so in verses 21 and 22, when he says, "Let me not, I pray, show partiality to anyone, nor let me flatter any man. I don't know how to flatter, else my maker would soon take me away." He says, "I'm going to tell you like it is. I'm not going to spare anybody's feelings. My fear of God will not allow me to mince words. I must say what needs to be said. I'm a young man filled with emotion, filled with experience, with different arguments. I've listened to you older men. I've come to realize just because you're old doesn't make you wise. Not one of you has been able to show Job the error of his ways. And seeing that you haven't, it's time to bring the big guns in. That's kind of what he's saying here. It's time for me to come in and step in where you guys couldn't complete the task. And so he goes on, verse 1, chapter 33. Please, Job, hear my speech. Listen to all my words. Now I open my mouth. My tongue speaks in my mouth. My words come from my upright heart. My lips utter pure knowledge. The Spirit of God has made me. The breath of the Almighty gives me life. If you can answer me, set your words in order before me. Take your stand. Truly, I am as your spokesman before God. I also have been formed out of clay. Surely no fear of me will terrify you, nor will my hand be heavy on you. Now, do you hear the arrogance? Can you hear it? Can you picture a young man speaking to an older man like that? Now, maybe you can. Maybe you're a young person. You think, yeah, he's saying it the way it should be said. Maybe you are. But see, when I was reading this, I understand this because I'm an old man. And I've had young men explain things to me. And it's not that they haven't got good points. You'll see that he does. But respect goes a long way. And when you speak to an elder, you speak to him as one would speak to a father, is what Paul said to Timothy. He said, speak to the older men. Speak to them like they're your father. Now, some people don't understand what that means because perhaps they didn't have a dad. Or maybe the father they had, they didn't respect. But see, I can't say that. I had a father, and I had a father I respected. And so I made my mistakes. I was the young man who spoke without respect on occasion. Not always, but on occasion. And now I'm the older man, and on occasion, I have had the younger man speak without respect. And I was reading this and preparing this, and I was thinking, there's an arrogant tinge to the voice of Elihu as he's speaking. He's telling him, you know, stand up like a man. And I'm going to treat you gently. I'm going to speak to you, you know, in a way that may be hard for you to take. But listen, I may be young, and you may have personal feelings about me as in my youth, but I'm just asking, hear me out. Because listen, I have considered my words, and I want you to know I have a pure heart when I speak.
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1: Well, welcome to Bridge Bible Talk. 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
2: Good afternoon, Robert. Good afternoon. Those that are going to be anticipating biblical answers, I got to say, it's always fun to take these challenging questions and sometimes ones that make us think and, okay, so where in the scriptures do we go? Because that's usually the thing that's on our mind, not to come up with some clever answer, but what does the Lord say? What's his mind? And that's, to me, the exciting thing about the Bible is you're actually getting to know God. You're getting to know what he made us a person. He's a person. He's the ultimate person. And it's amazing to get to know his mind, and it's precious. So we're excited.
1: Absolutely. So you guys can call us with those questions now, 888-712-7434. Before the phones, we go to the call. This is Pastor Lloyd. Let's answer a question from Daniel, email question. And the question is, what is your opinion on why so many Christians would be susceptible to calls for killing Jews when this very obviously goes against a Christ-like behavior?
2: Yeah, we touched on this. And, you know, I just think, to get a good understanding of that God is not finished with the Jewish people is so important right now. And, you know, honestly, some of those that really have gone into supersessionism, which is the theological term for God, he's replaced Israel with the church. Explicitly, the Lord says in Romans 11, 1, has God cast away his people? And Paul explains, certainly not. And then he speaks about him being of the seed of Abraham, and he was one of the worst. He was the one persecuting the church. And what part of the anti-Semitism that really began to take root in the time of Augustine was largely because by this time, you know, even actually before the Roman persecution was a troubling time because many Jews were actually turning in Christians to the Romans. They gained favor for that. And so there began a big animosity. The end of the day is that God told Israel they would be hardened for a season, but concerning the gospel, though they're enemies for our sake, Romans 11, 28, concerning election, they're beloved. Paul says they're still beloved. God has not changed his mind about that. The Abrahamic covenant was unconditional. It involved a nation, a land, a blessing, and worldwide blessing through his seed, which is Jesus, of course. And the New Testament, you know, look, it continues to distinguish Israel and the church. In fact, in one verse, 1 Corinthians 10:32, he says, give no offense either to the Jews or to the Greeks or to the church of God, three groups. So Paul still distinguishes those ethnic Israel from the church, and he predicts a future national conversion, Romans 11, 25 through 26, And look, when that happens, they're going to look upon him whom they pierced, Zechariah 12. So if Israel means Israel in the prophecies of judgment, why wouldn't they be in the restoration? I mean, all the prophecies about Israel were literally Israel in the land, and now all of a sudden everything gets super spiritualized. So again, God's character is at stake, in my opinion, for this. Their unbelief will not make God's faithfulness, you know, to no effect. That's really what I'd want people to know. The key disagreement is whether Israel's Israel's blessings that we share in means replacement, that we've replaced them. And I don't see replacement.
1: All right. Thanks, Daniel, for your question. 888-712-7434. That's the number to call in with your Bible questions, 888-712-7434. We're going to go to Carrie in Kentucky. Hi, Carrie. Thanks for holding.
3: Hey, how are you doing?
1: Great.
3: I have a question about frankincense. Is it still used to this day, and who uses it? And if not, when in time did we start using it?
1: Sure. It's a big industry. Essential oils, right?
2: Well, yeah, it is actually a very popular, you know, scent. In fact, you can get it. And I know there's a lot of little Christian, you know, groups that actually reproduce as best they can those, what they consider the three gifts, you know, that the wise men brought. But yeah, it was definitely a part of, you know, their worship. They, again, not just that the Magi brought it, but it represents, you know, I'm trying to remember the exact spice that they used. It was certainly part of the incense that was made, sweet spices with pure incense, or frankincense. So I just think that as far as the actual sacrifices, they don't have them, so they don't have a lot of what would have been used, like these spices in the sacrifices. The time is coming. There are strong opinions that when the temple is rebuilt, which it will be, of course, the Bible talks about an end times temple. Doesn't mean God is in it, but when they restore their sacrifices, they will probably restore the use of a lot of these fragrances as was biblical.
1: Mm-hmm.
2: But as far as using now, there's no real reason, you know, because there's nothing in the scriptures, especially in the New Testament, that would tell us anything about these spices that we would need to use.
1: Right. That help?
3: Okay. Yeah. Can I ask one more quick question?
2: Sure.
3: Question. Adam and Eve, were they forgiven? Do you think they'll be in heaven?
2: We're not told directly, but I do believe we have a good indication that they will be for a couple reasons. One is they accepted that judgment. They accepted the covering God gave them with the lambs. The sheep, the clothing. In other words, he took their religious clothing, their covering themselves. That's kind of what the fig leaves represent, religious covering. And those were not sufficient. He gave them the first death, of course, would have been those little lambs in the garden that would then cover them. So I believe that they were covered. I believe even the names of their children were indicative because they gave names to their children that had meaning of looking forward to that seed that was going to come. In fact, when Eve had Cain, she goes, "Behold, I've begotten a man." This was, in her mind, this was the answer. But of course, it was going to be many, many centuries after. So I believe they definitely were, believers. They repented of their sin. The Lord covered them. And I'm sure they raised their children to know the things of God. Abel certainly did. Even if Cain, you know, acted unwisely and killed his brother.
3: Okay. Thank you very much.
2: You bet.
1: There was that one point in, was it Genesis 5, they began to call out the name of the Lord, and how would the kids know?
2: Yeah, this knowledge was passed on down, absolutely, right on through, and until Enoch, of course, you know, God called him forth. It's fascinating, if you look at the ages of those people back then, many of them lived contemporary. Abraham was not far removed from some of the sons of Noah. So pretty fascinating.
1: So is it correct to say that Adam and Eve were in Abraham's bosom?
2: I believe that I think they would have been comforted with that. You know, they look forward to the coming deliverer, just like most of God's people did, and they would have been protected, absolutely.
1: Mm-hmm. All right. Thanks again, Carrie, for your question. 888-712-7434. That's 888-712-7434. Let's go to Danny, South Carolina.
4: My question is about evenly yoked. Specifically, if a pastor is doing premarital counseling for a couple, one's a believer and one is not, but they're already living together, should they be more encouraged to live separately versus hastening the marriage while the one person is still not a believer?
1: What do you think?
2: You know, I think that's a great question. That does come up frequently. And I've found in my own experience over the 41 years of being pastor that it all depends on how long they've been together. If they've been living together for 10 years and have three children, they just never really solidified it with a marriage vow, but now they've convicted of that and they want to. And even when one isn't a Christian, I think the marriage is really, it's been established. They already are. So it would be crazy to separate them, you know, and then have a wedding and then, you know, make it right in that regard, or separate them. Well, you can't get married because he's not a believer. That would break up a family. So I think it would depend. If they just started living together, you know, I think at that point, you have an opportunity to, you know, get them out of that and maybe rethink whether they're to be together if they're going to be unequally yoked. So I think, again, it depends on how long. Some places actually acknowledge, you know, I forget the exact name of it, but if you've been together for a long time, it's almost considered like a marriage.
1: Mm-hmm. Yeah, I forget. Yeah, there's a term.
2: Common law marriage. Yeah.
1: All right. Thanks again for your question. 888-712-7434. That's 888-712-7434. We're going to get some questions coming into us from YouTube here. And so we're going to answer one now. And this is coming to us from YouTube. And it's the question is on tithing. Does my tithing have to go to church, or can I give my tithing to people that I know in Colombia that doesn't have, that they don't have resources like food or for them to eat? What do you think?
2: Well, I believe that, you know, the general rule is bring all the resource into the storehouse representing your local community, you know, whatever that is. And then your local community with the leaders are going to meet out, you know, the ministry for, you know, the ministry of that church, as well as hopefully they have a missions program. And so in a way, you know, here's what the IRS, now given to a church in Colombia would be, you know, obviously fine. You might, unless they have an association legally, you might not have the ability to get, you know, credit for that as a charitable donation, if that's important to you. But I do believe that, look, I think a lot of the extra giving to me, I would consider the extra giving. I would not, you know, for me, my tenth is part of the community that I'm a part of, and I would give there. And then on top of that, if the Lord should so lead and bless, I have the opportunity to give in other areas. So I don't think it would be, you know, the idea is IRS would frown upon people deciding how they want to give their money, and they would think helping a neighbor is giving, and so I'm going to count that as my charitable giving, but it would not be considered in that regard. So I think you just have to be wise with that. Look, if the Lord's laying on your heart to give, that's between you and God. I think biblically, though, you know, when Paul wrote to the Corinthian church, they had lots of different opportunities to minister in many different places, but they, as far as that giving, they collected it together, and then as a church community, they blessed these various places that they went out from.
1: Mm-hmm.
2: Which I think, again, it's not you know, it's not everyone individually deciding what they're going to do with their tithe. So once you break that down, it becomes a free-for-all, and there's not really a community anymore. The Lord's very important. It's very important in the scriptures about community, and we've been so, like, poisoned, I think, with this individuality. We've lost that sense of belonging as a part of community. We want to make our own independent decisions. Well, I don't like the pastor doing that. I want to support this over here. I don't like that ministry. I want to go over here. And I think what happens, we lose that continuity of the community, and it's very important.
1: Mm-hmm. All right. Another question. This is from Rose on YouTube. Rose, thanks again for your question. And her question is, can you please explain Leviticus 19:28? And I'll read it. You shall not make any cuttings in your flesh for the dead, nor tattoo any marks on you. I am the Lord.
2: Yeah. In the connection with that culture, of course, you know, cuttings in the flesh for the dead, or tattoos for the dead. The implication is for the dead in both of those cases, though it sounds like cutting in your flesh and then tattoos or any marks on you are separate things. They're they're part of the same, because that's what a tattoo is. Essentially, you're getting under the skin and you're creating something that's permanent. So if you cut yourself or you may give a tattoo, you're permanently you know, marring your body. In this case, it was almost a cult thing, you know, that by doing this, you're allowing your dead one to live. You know, there's a lot of weird stuff that goes along with some of these pagan practices, whether it's shaving the sides of their head or doing things that would have identified with them. Obviously, the ultra-Orthodox Jews take the shavings around the sides of the head very literally, and they basically, you know, have the long curly cues coming from the sides where the sideburns would be. I just think that it's a very important thing to see this not as tattoo modern body art today. This mm-hmm. would be a whole different thing. So if you have a tattoo today, we consider it body art. It's not the same as markings in your flesh representing some pagan ritual for the dead.
1: But even in that, too, depending on what you mark your body with, right? What tattoo you put on.
2: Yeah, I mean, you can put on some really, you know, unglorifying tattoos mm-hmm. that would bring attention to yourself or to some, you know, obscene thing or whatever it might be. Yeah, I think that has to be honorable to the Lord.
1: Yeah.
2: I personally, not a fan of tattoos, but, you know, if people get tattoos, that's between them and the Lord. I think to use this scripture, it right. really does not fit in that context.
1: Right. All right. Thanks again for your question. This is Bridge Bible Talk, 888-712-7434. That's 888-712-7434. That's a number to call in with your Bible questions, 888-712-7434. Let's go to Charles in Hawaii.
5: Hey, could you guys give me a brief description of the 144?
1: 144,000, I'm assuming.
2: Oh, yeah, 144,000. Yeah. Revelation 7:4 is where we first see the number that were sealed, 144,000 sealed from every tribe of the sons of Israel. There was the seal for protection against some of the cataclysmic things that were happening. And there was 144,000, and it's described that they came from all the tribes of Israel, which kind of implies 12,000 from each tribe, which implies people will be aware of what tribe they're in. And it implies that this is definitely referencing Israel in the tribulation. And of course, the tribulation is described as the time of Jacob's trouble. So this is going to be a very grievous time on the whole earth. Jesus said nothing like it, but that he is going to begin to fulfill his promise to protect Israel and bring them through it. So the 12,000 are sealed. Who are they again? Very clearly, this is future. Very clearly, this is Israel from every tribe. It's expressed. And obviously, it's that the Lord would want Israel to turn back to the Lord, so he's going to pour out on the house of David and the inhabitants of Jerusalem a spirit of grace and peace for mercy, or pleas for mercy, that they look on him whom they've pierced. So this is going to be a part of that revival that Paul spoke about, that one day they're going to look upon him, they pierced, they're going to come in mass, and 144,000 of them are going to be sealed. Now, unfortunately, The Jehovah's Witnesses have associated the 144,000 with the number of people that are going to be going to heaven, and the rest are going to inherit the earth. So they have this tradition, but it does not hold any weight in regard to biblical foundation. You know, I can't, 144,000 apparently is already filled, so therefore if they're going around telling people you want to go to heaven, oh, sorry, you can't go to heaven, you'll just be here on a renewed earth.
1: Mm-hmm.
2: But the Bible says the earth and its works are going to be burnt up, and the Lord is going to create a new heavens and new earth. So again, I just think it's the best answer for this is simply, this is what, it's the time of Jacob's trouble. God is fulfilling his promise. Israel is going to be, you know, resealed, and then the enemy is going to try to attack them, but God is going to protect them.
1: All right. Another question that's coming in from social media. We're going to answer this one. This is on 2 Chronicles 33:6, Manasseh's dark practice. The question is really, do you think he's in heaven? You know, if people you know are practicing the same thing, can they be saved? And what were the sins of Manasseh, children passing through the fire, divination and whatnot?
2: It appears, at least I'd have to look at that passage again, but from my recollection, Manasseh, when he was really put to it, taken captive, I mean, he had all of that bad stuff happen, he had repented and he had a change of heart. And I don't know if you have the passage yeah. handy, but that would be good to know. Even as bad as he was, yeah. and he was that guy, as bad as he was, God was merciful to forgive him.
1: Yeah, it says in there in chapter 33, verse 13 at the end, then Manasseh knew that the Lord was God. So there's
2: he acknowledged all idolatry and sin was wrong, And so he had, you know, it's great. The mercy of God is amazing because he let that guy really do bad stuff. And God does give us freedom today to do stuff that we want, and even if it hurts people. Yet God can even turn all of those things into good in ways that are really hard to fathom, but God is faithful.
1: Yeah, I'll be talking about Saul's conversion today, a man who hated Christians passion.
2: That's right.
1: And God, what did God do? He appeared to him, transformed his life.
2: You're starting that life of Paul tonight.
1: Yeah.
2: So that's a great Wednesday night series to get into, and I'm excited about that.
1: Yeah. So thanks again for your question. 888-712-7434. Let's go back to the phones. Let's go to a call here. Thomas, New Jersey. Hey, Thomas, how can we help you?
6: Okay, so with regards to Daniel chapter 12, verse 4, but thou, O Daniel, shut up the words and seal the book, even to the time of the end. Can you enlighten us as to perhaps, even if it's speculation, what that book might contain? Why does it need to be sealed?
2: Yeah, people have made a lot out of that book. In fact, even some have almost treated it like the book of Revelation, that's a sealed book. We can't teach from that. For years, pastors were kind of hindered or dissuaded from teaching from the book of Revelation because no one can understand those signs and symbols. And you know, obviously Daniel was, you know, given a lot of clarity on the future. And yet the Lord cautioned him it wasn't time for that to be revealed. So that's kind of the gist of that. Seal up those things. What you've given, but the rest of these things are going to be for a later time. So I think it's just a matter of the Lord gave Daniel probably a lot more than he was freeing him up to reveal. And that's kind of the sealed book. I don't know if you have anything else on.
1: Well, then it's revealed in Revelation.
2: Yeah, because, eventually, you know, it comes out in Revelation. God did begin to give us all of those things in the end. But at that time, it wasn't time.
1: Right, exactly. Does that help, Thomas?
6: Well, okay, so what was revealed in Revelation, are we then assuming or concluding that that's the same content that Daniel had visioned in his book?
2: We can we can only speculate on that, but it seems like that is the answer. This is the revelation of Jesus Christ. Mm-hmm. Ultimately, all of human history, it revolves around who God is, who made us, and his son whom he sent. So that's the full revelation of Jesus, and it brings us all the way to the new heavens and new earth. So I don't imagine anything more beyond that might come out as a result of Daniel's secret book.
6: Thank you, pastors.
2: You bet.
1: All right. Thanks again for your question. 888-712-7434. That's 888-712-7434. Maggie, New Jersey. Hi, Maggie. What's your question?
7: Hi, I was wondering what you think of the Book of Enoch and if that's something Christians should read or we should steer away from.
1: All right, Pastor Lloyd, common question we get here.
2: Yeah, it is a common question, and the Book of Enoch is one of those books where it really stirs up a lot of imagination. It actually fueled, I think, too, a lot of spurious books because that was one of the before Jesus time. That was around. It was an oral tradition of supposedly things that Enoch said, but the one who actually wrote it up, and it was in the Greek, that was not something that was necessarily, you know, what exactly Enoch said. It was just kind of this man's projection of that. So there are some problems in it, obviously. It doesn't fit with some aspects of Scripture. It does seem to give a lot of opinion on the Nephilim and certain things that Jude makes mention of, 2 Peter makes mention of, but we would trust Jude and 2 Peter for whatever it seemed they got out of that book, or at least the oral tradition, that part would certainly have been sanctioned by the Lord. But there's a lot of other things in it that are kind of like a little bit weird. Now, certainly you can read it. I like to read lots of different things, but I also keep in mind when I'm reading them, and even certain bad translations of the Bible I read just because I want to see what's being expressed. There's one right now that's a big thing called the Passion, you know, version of the New Testament. And that guy, he touts it as a translation, but it was really just a lot of he actually plagiarized, it seems, a lot of different other modern versions. So anyway, the point is, I test everything with the Scriptures. So If you read it, great. Just make sure that you test everything with the scriptures, and if it doesn't fit, there's going to be certain things in there you'll immediately react to and go, eh, yeah, that doesn't sound right.
1: Yeah, don't use it as a commentary to help you understand the Bible.
2: Yeah, in the other way, I would always test everything with the Bible. Mm-hmm. That's the key. Does that help?
7: Yes, that does. Thank you so much.
2: You bet.
1: All right, thanks again for your question. We're coming up to our break here in just about 4 minutes, Pastor Lloyd. Let's answer some more social media questions. Naz, YouTube, how many prophecies predicted by Jesus have come to pass? How many are left? What do you think?
2: Oh, my. Prophecies, I had some.
1: Like over 300 have been fulfilled.
2: Well, the ones that are fulfilled, there's been over 300. But what's yet to be fulfilled, of course, obviously, are the end times. You know, mm-hmm. I would say prophecies that were not completely fulfilled now that we're waiting for would be Ezekiel 36 and 37. Israel's going to be regathered from all nations. There's going to be a spiritual regeneration. And they're going to look upon me whom they've pierced. Israel will recognize Jesus was their Messiah, Zechariah 12:10. The Messiah will return to the Mount of Olives. Nations will gather against Jerusalem. The Messiah will reign from Jerusalem in Zechariah 14. So I think those would be the big ones. You know, that there are certainly things that have not yet been fulfilled because Jesus is both man and God. He's sitting on his Father in heaven's throne, but he has yet to sit on his Father David's throne. He was rejected. And he told the people, and he's leaving, listen, you know, you'll look up, one day you'll say, blessed is he who comes in the name of the Lord, and then you'll receive, you know. So I believe that that time will come, and so those are the things yet to be fulfilled.
1: Now, for the non-Christian listening right now, we're talking about prophecy. What does that do to us or for us in terms of the Bible that we have? What does it do?
2: Well, prophecy, essentially, to me, it's like God's signature. You know, one of the unique things about the Bible is it tells you the end from the beginning. And you might have some books of prophecy like Nostradamus, and you can find some interesting things he projected in the future, but a lot of it's vague. If I were to say, this is going to be an earthquake in California this year, would you be impressed? No, because
1: they have them every day, probably.
2: Yeah, they're tiny ones. They're all over the place. And I could say, there was one. Yeah. I'd be in good shape to claim that. Wouldn't be much of a chance. But the more detail I would add, and that's the most amazing thing about prophecy. When prophecy comes, it gives such great detail. I mean, like 300 details about Jesus, the Messiah, where he'd be born, how he would die, you know, what he would do, and that he would raise the dead, he would cleanse the lepers and heal the sick, that he would be rejected, he would rise again. You know, so many things that every time you add a detail. Like it would be if I said, if the earthquake is going to come on March, you know, 29th, 2027, it's going to hit at 3 p.m., it's going to bring $1.2 billion. I mean, every time I add a detail, the chances of me just guessing that by chance are very, very small. So that's why the Bible's so fascinating, because 25% of it is prophetic. Mm-hmm. And so if you wanted to discredit the Bible, all you'd have to do is show how one of these things the Bible said didn't happen at all or could never happen, and then you can discredit the Bible. But unfortunately, you can't do that. Well, fortunately, you can't do that.
1: So that's the inspiration of the Bible that we have.
2: Yeah, right? God breathed on it. It's his word. It's, to me, it's his signature. You know, in fact, he even challenges in Isaiah all the other gods. If you're gods, tell me the end from the beginning. But that you may know I am saying this, this will happen, so you'll know when it happens that I was the one that spoke to you. Mm. God wants us to use our minds, not just guess or use the word the way that people do it today. Just go by faith, you know. In other words, whatever your faith is, just believe in it. No, I want something solid to put my faith in that I know I can trust.
1: Mm-hmm. All right. We are coming up to our break. When we come back, we'll continue to take your calls at 888-712-7434. This is Bridge Bible Talk. Robert Baltadano, Pastor Lloyd Pulley, 888-712-7434. Don't go away. We'll be right back.
0: 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For your Bible questions and questions on the Christian faith, call now, 888-71-BRIDGE, 888-712-7434. We'll be right back.
8: This is Ann Graham Lotz with Daily Light for Daily Living. In the Old Testament, the glory of God appeared to the children of Israel as a pillar of cloud by day and a pillar of fire by night as they were led in the wilderness. Sometimes the glory of God would surround the tabernacle and later the temple with a golden glory cloud as a manifestation of God's presence. But the Bible says God's glory is no longer revealed in a cloudy, fiery pillar. It's no longer revealed in a glowing cloud. The Bible says in 1 Corinthians 3:16, "Don't you know that you yourselves are God's temple and that God's Spirit lives in you?" When we receive Jesus Christ by faith as our personal Savior and Lord, we become display cases for God's glory. Think about it. When others look at you, what do they see? Maybe it's time to clean the display case. This is Ann Graham Lotz.
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10: Another Texas man has been indicted after authorities say he secretly gave abortion drugs to a pregnant woman without her knowledge or consent, killing her unborn child. Prosecutors allege he crushed the drugs into a drink after repeatedly pressuring the mother to get an abortion. The baby girl, named Presley May, was delivered stillborn at 14 weeks. Reports show the man repeatedly pressured the woman into getting an abortion and even offered her money if she would kill their child, but she refused. So how was he able to acquire these deadly drugs? Well, the chemical abortion pill is distributed by mail with no meaningful medical oversight. Abusers have repeatedly been able to purchase these drugs to use against innocent women and their children.
9: For more information, follow us on social media at Life Issues Institute.
11: Hi, I'm Johnny Erickson Tata. And in the story of the Good Samaritan, we all know about the roles played by the priest, the Levite, and the Samaritan. But we don't often consider the role of the broken man wounded by the side of the road. What about his role? Was he just the focus of everybody else's object lesson? Well, his role is perhaps the most significant, because the wounded man by the side of the road revealed the true character of the three others. And the same is true for people with disabilities. In a church, they reveal so much about the character of their fellow parishioners. Will you be compassionate, or will you walk by me? Will you make the sacrifice to help, or will you let someone else do it? Do you think I'm less important than others, or do you see me as an equal? 1 Corinthians chapter 12 says that disabled people are indispensable, and maybe that's because of what they reveal about us.
0: 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Call now with your questions. 888-71-BRIDGE. 888-712-7434. Now, once again, here's your host, Robert Baltadano.
1: And we are back live here in the studio, Bridge Bible Talk. We spent 1 hour with you to answer your questions. Any Bible question on the Christian faith, call us now, 888-712-7434, 888-712-7434. If you want to email us your questions, you can, answers@bbtlive.org. We're going to go right into another YouTube question, Pastor Lloyd. Yusinda, her question is, do you ever believe Jewish people will recognize Jesus as the Messiah? And then she has another question, will Catholics look to Jesus instead of Mary? So first one.
2: Yeah, the first one is, of course, I already quoted some of the passages in Ezekiel. They're going to be regathered in the nations. We're seeing that regathering now. They're coming together. They're not spiritually awakened that Jesus is Messiah, but the day will come. Zechariah 12:10 says, they will look on me whom they've pierced. And this is a very clear reference to the piercing of Jesus, that they're going to recognize he was the one who died for them. There'll be a great awakening. Now, the question about will Catholics look to Jesus instead of Mary, I think we should make sure that that's clear. I don't think that necessarily the Catholics look to Mary like they would Jesus. And I think they made that plain recently in some of their teachings. But how would you answer that?
1: Last year, I think the Vatican came up with the that whole new, I guess, revision, if you want to call it, that they don't look at her, Mary, as co-redemptrix anymore.
2: But in some ways, you know, they still have a tradition about the saints and right. Mary. It kind of gives us standing to in purgatory and other things that are biblically challenging. Because the whole concept of, you know, Jesus said, I'm calling you no longer servants, but friends. So at what point do we not, Peter obviously took that not to mean that he was a cut above the rest. He calls himself a fellow elder. So he didn't assign to himself a magisterium, you know, authority over everyone. Some say, well, wait, didn't he give him the keys to the kingdom of heaven? Well, yeah, he opened that first sermon. 3,000 people came to the Lord. That was the beginning of the church and the Lord beginning to save people. And so he was a part of that. But, you know, Jesus said to his disciples, you're going to do, you know, greater things than I, now that I go to the Father. So the idea is that we can go directly to the Lord. And I think that can't be obscured. I really would encourage Catholics to read their Bible. And to not have an encouragement to read your Bible is a real problem, because this is the mind of God. And his Holy Spirit has been given to you to illuminate his word, to let you understand these things and empower you to keep it.
1: And when we say read the Bible, we're talking the 66 books.
2: Yes. You know, I mean, look, there's other books that have been, you know, authorized, but not exactly. The Apocrypha is interesting history, some interesting thoughts. But it was never meant to be equal with the scriptures.
1: Mm-hmm. Right. Okay. Thanks again for your question. 888-712-7434. Let's go to Ken in California. Hi, Ken.
12: My question, syncopated music versus three-quarter time music. Anything in the Bible that gets into specifics? I'm taught syncopated, which is largely Christian worship style, is not good for anybody. Not good for the health, not to engage in it. Can you answer any questions biblically from Scripture about that issue?
1: Very interesting, Pastor Lloyd.
2: Well, from Scripture, we don't have the style of music that would have been given to the Psalms, so we don't know what it was. Obviously, we know the instruments, the lyre and the flute, and you have other instruments that would have been part of the timbrels. Obviously, the dancing of David, you know, I think some principles apply here. To the pure, all things are pure. And, you know, sin doesn't arise from the circumstances of the style of music, but from the moral nature of an action. In other words, a syncopated beat, like on a minor key, a loud voice, a quiet voice, a fast tempo, a slow tempo, a single note, multiple notes, those are just accidents. So in other words, accidents philosophically, they just happen to be, but they don't have anything moral or immoral in them. Now, some people say when drums came in, and I remember when that was a big thing, people didn't have drums because that was the worship of the devil, you know, and someone would use those illustrations of drums being beaten in an island of cannibals, and we can't use that in our worship. And I just think that when it brings glory to God, there's nothing wrong with whatever musical style is there. I was teasing somebody about jazz. I mean, that's always kind of like an unresolved end. And I thought, it's hard to worship with jazz. Well, a young lady in our church who actually became a jazz major took it upon herself to produce music that was more jazz but connected to worship of God. And I got to tell you, she won me over with some of that. So it really is... Look, I know some people that do some of the EDM music, you know. Now, EDM, electronic dance music, how in the world could that glorify God? Well, when you hear the way they produced some of the Psalms and some of the songs of David, it's like powerful. It kind of captures the spirit. So I don't think the style of music is near as important as the content of the words.
1: Was it the 1960s? They start allowing guitars in the churches, I believe.
2: Yeah,
1: it was.
2: Guitars came in, electric guitars came in. Now, can that be distracting from the words? That's one thing I always say, like, we've got to really focus on the words that we're singing and not just get enamored by the style. So that's an important thing as well.
1: Mm-hmm. All right. Good question there. Thanks again for your call there, Ken from California. 888-712-7434. We have a lot of email questions. We're going to go right to some more here. And this question is by from Carrie. Do you think Jesus will return within 1,000 years, since man has been on earth for almost 6,000 years? It would be like the seventh day rest. One day is like 1,000 years, or like a day. But what do you think?
2: Well, if the question is, will he return within 1,000 years? I think you, if anything, we're almost at the end of the first 6,000 years. So that means the beginning of the 7,000th year, or the seven, you know, in the 7,000s, it's right around the corner. Mm-hmm. I mean, we're very close to that. And some people believe that's one of the many reasons why we should be looking up. Our redemption is near, because we're at the end of human history, kind of like you have 6 days of work and labor and groaning on this world, and then the Lord is going to set it free on that rest when he comes back and sets his kingdom on the earth. So, I mean, again, we don't know exact date. No one can figure that out exactly. But I think we should always be looking up. I can tell you that globalists have 2030 on the brain, and so much talk about AI and even resources from our retirement funds that are managed by BlackRock and others, you know, they're already looking at ways to quote-unquote invest that into AI technology and pretty much digitize the whole world. I mean, we're on the brink of a whole new world order, you know, and of course the Bible said this would happen. How close are we? Is it years? Is it decades? The Lord knows.
1: Mm-hmm. Speaking about the end times in the earth, another question from Angela. During Jesus' millennium reign, will he be ruling over a restored earth with things like clean air, clean water, plenty of food, water? What do you think?
2: Well, that seems to be the case. You know, when you read in Isaiah, a number of the prophecies about that coming time when the wolf will lie down with the lamb and there'll be no herding, there'll be no more, you know, destroying in his holy mountain. And certainly, you know, a lot of what has been done to this earth, the Bible is going to undo it. You know, this earth, the Bible tells us, is groaning under that constraint of the fall. I mean, when sin entered the world, it affected not just Adam and Eve, it affected the animals. They're eating each other. Some say, well, wait a minute, aren't these like those huge canine teeth and these dinosaurs? I mean, that proves they were meat eaters way back then when they were created. No, not necessarily. I mean, you look at some bears like panda bears, huge fangs, but they only used to strip away, you know, the bark and the leaves. So I just think it's going to be an amazing thing. I think we're going to have, clean air. Everything's going to be restored. I think if Jesus spoke about some 30, some 60, some hundredfold, and having no bugs, no pests, no deterrent, there'll be more than enough food and clean water and soil and animals that we won't have to worry about anything.
1: Mm-hmm. All right. A question here. This is a follow-up from Terry. Why did Adam not stop Eve from eating the fruit? Did Adam eat the fruit so that Eve would not be the only one to suffer death? Would things have been different if only Eve ate the fruit?
2: You know, actually, there have been evangelicals that have discussed this. Genesis 3 and Romans 5 connected with that, because the Bible says in Romans 5:12, through one man, sin entered the world and death through sin. So, and 1 Corinthians 15:22, for as in Adam, all die. So it doesn't say through Eve, sin came into the world. So people believe that it was Adam's sin that was the covenant-breaking sin. That broke the covenant God made with them if they don't eat of that fruit. So is it possible that though Eve's sin was real and serious, that she became the sinner the moment she disobeyed, but humanity as a race represented by Adam would not have been impacted? And maybe she was the only one that would have died, and maybe God would have restored another woman to him. We can only speculate. That's all that is, because it didn't happen that way. Adam appears to sin with full awareness. And I think that's one of the keys, you know, to see Eve was deceived. Oftentimes people blame Eve for the sin that came into this world. No, she was tricked. Adam knew full well what he's doing. And why did he do it knowing full well? Maybe it was even idolatry. Maybe he loved her so much he was willing to sacrifice for her, almost like a type of Christ, not in a good sense, because it's in a bad sense. He put her first. But the fact is, you know, God made him a man to love, and, you know, love overdone in one direction can be a problem. So I think the narrative suggests that Adam was aware what happened, and he willfully stepped in it. And is it possible a world, you know, that Eve died and the rest of the world didn't get? Yeah, it is, but it didn't happen that way.
1: Yeah. All right. Thanks, Terry. Peter emailed a question, and he says, in multiple passages, God seems to say that all food is okay to eat, Mark chapter 7, Romans 14, and on. But in Isaiah 66, 17, it says, those who sanctify themselves and purify themselves to go to the gardens after an idol in the midst, eating swine's flesh and the abomination and the mouse shall be consumed together. So the question is God not pleased with eating pork?
2: You know, I've often, thought about this. The idea is Isaiah 66, 17 is describing people who outwardly conform to the kingdom, but inwardly reject the king. That's kind of the context.
1: Mm-hmm.
2: So in the millennial kingdom, there will be people that will be forced in a way by the rod of iron that he's going to rule with to conform to all that's necessary. But whatever they get away with, you know, will not impact anybody else. And then when Satan is let loose at the end, their hearts will be revealed that they were never really fully on for the Lord. You know, because they still have their mm-hmm. sin nature. So, you know, they'll probably join Satan's final rebellion. And I think Isaiah is describing those rebels engaging in pagan worship practices that include foods that God associates with uncleanness. So, what it means is God is going to rule very clearly in the millennial kingdom. And this, whatever those people are doing, will be kind of undercover, won't affect anybody else, but it does reveal where their heart is. So I think it's, again, it's one of those things where, you know, the Jewish reader of Isaiah would focus on idolatrous ritual setting, not merely the menu. It's not just like that pork is bad. It's the idea that what they were doing, they were following an idol. They were putting themselves first in that regard.
1: Hmm. All right. If you just tuned in, this is Bridge Bible Talk. Robert Baltadano, Pastor Lloyd Pulley. We're here to answer your Bible questions. Any question on the Christian faith, call us now, 888-712-7434, 888-712-7434. We're going to take a call. Enrique in Hawaii.
13: I would like to know, many Christian callers don't seem to want to hear about God's plan for the world tomorrow. Will you enlighten them on their obedience of his Ten Commandments that will be required of all that are resurrected for a second chance?
1: All right, Pastor Lloyd.
2: Well, I'd want some clarification on what is required to stand before God. Obviously, you know, the law simply reveals as a mirror that we are utterly incapable
1: right.
2: of standing before a perfect and holy God. So I can't imagine anybody being honest if I said, who here has never broken any of the Ten Commandments? And if someone raised their hand, we have a different problem. The idea is that, the law represents the nature of God, that he is holy and righteous and good. The first four commandments would honor him. The second, the last six would honor others, and essentially to be summed up in loving God with all your heart, soul, mind, and strength, and loving your neighbors yourself. So that certainly will be changed in a heart. When the Lord comes back, he's going to establish us. But when he sets his kingdom, you know, the heart is going to be established. You know, even when you became a Christian, you became born again. He gave you a new heart. You still have some old data. We still have those temptations that pull us down. But that's not really the real us anymore. In fact, that's one of the things that I used to be a slave of sin, which means I couldn't not sin without, I needed to be sin to be happy. And then when I became a Christian, I hated the fact I still was tempted to sin. I don't want that anymore. My heart was changed. So I'm not sure how that exactly would mm-hmm. play out. I don't know if you see anything else in that.
1: Yeah, no, I think the Ten Commandments kind of told, you know, revealed that we're sinners.
2: That's what it was meant to do.
1: Yeah.
2: It was added so that we would have no excuse to stand right. before God.
1: Exactly.
2: You know, we needed a Savior, essentially, yeah. is what it shows.
1: All right, let's answer another social media question on YouTube. And the question is, what is a Christian's responsibility to Israel except to pray for the peace of Jerusalem?
2: Well, I think that's a big one. You know, when it comes to just from a nation standpoint, there.

0: no question. Most people don't realize we've probably gained a lot more from them than they have from us. I mean, all through American politics, everyone's too careful to get too married to Israel, and we almost like love them from a distance and tolerate them, and we're afraid of them in some ways because they've got their own, you know, ideas about things. But I'd say this. I'd say we owe them a lot more than they owe us. We've gotten a lot more from them than we have given to them. So our responsibility, I think we need to pray. We do need to pray God's will be done. And of course, he will restore Israel in the end. And that should be a part of us. We should also have a thankfulness. That's what Paul really tries to build a bridge between Gentiles and Jews by showing the Gentiles we owe it to them for preserving the word of God and for bringing the Messiah. Those are two big factors that, you know, God ordained. He called Abraham that through his seed that he would be a blessing to the whole world. And we have been blessed by the world, by Israel through the coming of the Messiah. Absolutely. So, but beyond that, you know, from a national standpoint, certainly there are allies, and so we owe them in that regard. But as far as Christians' responsibility, I think we owe them the gospel. I think we owe them to speak the truth, to respect them. At the same time, let them know, you know, Jesus is their Messiah. And, you know, obviously you can't go over there and evangelize in Israel. They're enemies in that regard of the gospel. But they're still people for whom Christ died. And they will one day recognize him. And so I think it's important to lay that foundation. I happen to know a number of pastors who pastor messianic congregations in Israel. Great guys, love the Lord, pouring into people that believe that Jesus is Messiah, and they have the freedom to do that, which is important, because if you try to create a church in Saudi Arabia or other places, you know, you'd be hard pressed to bring the gospel as boldly as these men are doing in the nation of Israel.
1: Mm-hmm. All right. And you're going to be going to Israel, hopefully, in October.
0: Yeah, we're planning it. Right. October 20th through the 30th. It's still on. And we're anticipating that. You know, I know people that are going. We're there and excited. And listen, it's not too late. There might still be some opportunities to join us, but you'd have to get on quick because time is... It's going to go fast.
1: CCOB.org if you want to get more information about it. We're going to take our last call here. Frank, thanks for holding. How can we help you?
2: Well, hi, Robert. Hi, Pastor. My comment / question is on the matter of vain repetition. Along religious lines, as a Roman Catholic, my family prayed the rosary, you know, over and over again. The Lord Jesus said, when, you know, don't pray as the heathen pray, because they think they'll be heard for their much speaking. So I'd like to translate that into our worship as Christians. I've been a Christian 54 years, and I love the Lord and his people, but the music. How can we justify, what is Lloyd's and Robert's opinion of this so-called worship music where the same phrase is repeated again and again and again and again to the point that I just got up and left the place where it was going on.
1: Mm-hmm, sure.
2: So what do you think about that?
1: All right, Pastor Lord, what do you think?
0: Well, you know, there's a couple of things that I would answer. First of all, you were listening to my conversation with our worship leader, because I am of an opinion that we can overdo the repetition. But then sometimes I stand back and I'm corrected through the week, because some of the songs that we've singing come back to my mind, and it's because of the repetition. And you know, I don't like repetition either. I'd like the content. In fact, I used an illustration that if we played four songs, and the bridge between the songs was more prominent than the islands of the content of the songs, that it takes away the content. You know, some rich content in some of the phrases of the verses. And then you go into that repetitive, you know, bridge. It's like if you overdo that repetitive bridge, the emphasis is on the bridge rather than the actual content. So I had those conversations. I'm not far away from you on that. I wouldn't go so far as to say all repetition is bad, bad, bad. And I don't think that would catch the heart of what Jesus is saying. They think they're going to be heard with their many words. I think worship leaders sometimes want the

0: songs to reverberate in people's minds. And sometimes certain phrases that do get repeated that I find myself singing through the week. So I go, okay, so there is some benefit to repetition. But I hear your heart on it, Frank.
1: Thank you. I thought you would pin my ears back, but thanks for not doing that.
0: No, I agree. There's sometimes I'm like, okay, let's get back to the chorus, the repetition of chorus. Let's get back to the content. So I can relate with that. And but hang in there. God bless you.
2: I think the issues we see today is the content, the theology behind some of these newer songs.
0: Yeah, it's a little bit weak, some of them. And I really love some of the hymns that we sing and some of the ways that we redo the hymns. There's such rich content. But again, when you're doing that rich content, sometimes you can't remember it through the week. So there are certain phrases that are repetitive that are kind of helpful to bring back those songs. So.
2: Mm. All right. Well, we're down to the last 10 seconds, Pastor Lloyd. One word of encouragement.
0: Oh, man, I'm encouraged how people read in their Bible and praying, oh, God, help us to reach this generation, because right now there is a younger generation. They're more bold in their faith than we've seen in decades and decades. So let's keep going forward. Let's share the gospel, invite people to church. Let's look up.
2: Amen. Thanks again for tuning in to Bridge Bible Talk. Always a blessing to answer your Bible questions. We're back again live tomorrow. So if you didn't get through, don't forget the number, 888-712-7434. 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
1: Today on According to the Scriptures, we see what love looks like.
2: Agape love is not supremely expressed in a feeling that we have for another person, but John tells us it is rather best expressed in making loving decisions related to that person and deciding to do what is best for the other person. And God's love always does what is best for the other person, as opposed to what would be the easiest thing to do in that relationship, which is oftentimes the way the world defines love.

0: Well, hello again, and welcome to According to the Scriptures with Pastor Damian Kyle. We're about to open our Bibles to 2 John. Now, while it doesn't take long to read, it does take a lifetime to apply. You see, it's all about truth and love. And those are two things that are under attack and greatly misunderstood today. So we do well to give our attention to what it has to say.
1: Having studied 1 John for the last several months, it seemed only appropriate not to leave his other two epistles hanging in the wind, and so to study 2 and 3 John before we move on to our next Sunday morning teaching series. This short letter was probably written very soon after John wrote 1 John, so very much in the same time period. And 2 John, as has to be the case with any letter, as short as it is, it gets right to the point. And the purpose of John's letter is threefold. First, to affirm our commitment to the truth as Christians, and then second, to plead that we love one another as Christians, and then third, to warn and instruct us concerning false teachers and deceivers. And so in verses 1 through 4, the Apostle John, his affirmation of a Christian's commitment to the truth. And that's what he wants to affirm us in, is our commitment to the truth, including not only the commitment to the truth of the scriptures of the church he was writing to 2,000 years ago, but a commendation of our commitment to the truth here 2,000 years later. Verses 1 through 4 constitutes John's introduction to the letter and his greeting, and it's more than just an introduction or a greeting. He uses the word truth 5 times in the opening 4 verses in order to make the importance of this in the Christian life unmistakable to us. Additionally, he uses the word commandments 4 times in the letter and the word walk fully 3 times in communicating that a Christian, our commitment to truth is not merely a verbal commitment, but a commitment that views God's truth as commandments in our lives. And that raises the question then, I think, of what truth is John talking about here? And Jesus answers that question for us best of all on the night before his crucifixion, as he was up in an upper room with the disciples, and as he prayed for them, his high priestly prayer before going to the cross the next day. And he prayed to the Father, not only for the disciples, but for all of us, all through the ages, who would come to know him. He said, he prayed, sanctify them by your truth. Your word is truth. And the truth he's talking about is the truth of God's word. Well, let's get our bearings here a little bit by noting John's greeting here and introducing the letter. It's a very common greeting in the ancient world. The letter writer would begin his letter or her letter by introducing themselves, and then they would address the person they're writing the letter to. Then there would be a word of greeting, and then there would be an expression of thanksgiving for the person or the group that they were writing their letter to. And all of this is evident in this letter. We remember that in the ancient world, letters came in the form of scrolls, and even though this would have been a one-page scroll, but to receive a longer letter, you didn't want to scroll all the way to the end of the letter to find out who in the world was writing this to you. So they would identify themselves at the very beginning. And so the Apostle John identifies himself here as the elder in verse 1, and it might be a reference to his age. He was certainly a very, very old man at this point in his life, maybe 80 years old, as very old in ancient times. And but I think it's best to understand John's use of the words the elder to identify himself in terms of his position within the church. and his official position there in the early church at that time. And so he writes this letter with apostolic authority. Who he's writing to is given to us in verse 1, to the elect lady and to her children. There are a couple of theories, and it's really important to understand this. It's not just filling in blanks related to the letter, but there's a couple of theories about who this elect lady was. Many believe that John was writing to a literal lady, woman in the early church, and her children. And many others hold the view that John is writing to a church when he refers to who he refers to then as the elect lady, kind of in the same way that sailors will refer to even today their boats as she. She's ready to sail, captain, or not uncommon in the New Testament for the body of Christ to be referred to in feminine terms and to be referred to as the bride of Christ, and thus and her children would refer to the members of the church. I'm inclined to hold that latter view related to the fact that he's writing to an entire church, and for a couple of reasons, rather than to a literal woman in the early church. First, in verse 1, it's very unlikely that the Apostle John would address a woman without including the mention of her husband, and who's noticeably absent in the greeting with the words, "whom I love in truth." Second, in that same vein, it's inconceivable that John would write to a woman in any age, much less in the modesty of that age, in verse 5, as he writes to her, that we love one another. Clearly, he's reminding a larger group of Christians of the importance of loving one another as Christians. I think also in verse 13, John closes the letter stating, "The children of your elect sister greet you." And it's clear there that "your elect sister" refers to the church John is writing from, and "the children of" refers to the members of the church, as opposed to being a greeting from a group of relatives to their aunt. And so John uses the same imagery at the beginning and the end of the letter. And so why would he adopt this kind of language? It's probable that John refers to the church in this figurative fashion rather than by name because of the very intense persecution that was being brought against Christians in the Roman Empire at that time, and they had become a target of all of the power and all of the wealth of Rome. And so if the letter fell into the hands of Roman officials, then and everybody was identified within it, then it might make that church an especial target of persecution. But however you want to view this, whether to view it as him writing to an individual woman and her children, or writing to a church and then the individual members of that church, the instruction in the letter is not affected by that at all. It applies equally to an individual and as it does to a church. The apostle expressed his love for his readers, including us, there at the end of verse 1 and into verse 2, and he tells us that he loved them in truth, which not only communicates the sincerity of his love, but that he loved them in the truth. And you notice after he talks about loving them in truth, he then follows that by declaring twice within verses 1 and 2 that what he's talking about is the truth, referring to the truth of the Word of God as it's revealed in the Scriptures. And so John expressed his love for them because they were in the truth. That is, they are Christians, and further, Christians who shared a mutual love for the Word of God that he possessed, and it was marked, as he says here, by their abiding in that truth. They gave God's Word a deep, abiding, living, obedient place in their lives, just as John had done. And so this kind of a mutual love for God's truth produces, when it is present in two Christians, it produces a powerful bond of love between Christians who possess that awe and that appreciation for the truth. Additionally, at the end of verse 1, John declared that they were loved by all those who have known the truth. And so he lets them know, and it would have been very encouraging to them, that they were widely appreciated and loved by the body of Christ in that early church in the Roman Empire for their love for the truth. Now, John's words of greeting there in verse 3, having to do with God's grace and his mercy and his peace, very, very common greeting in the New Testament letters. But here John writes it, and I won't get into it as I might in another handling of a different letter, but we already addressed it in 1 John, but here we want to notice there's a couple of distinctions that he makes here in verse 3. It's interesting that in his greeting, John does not represent this pronouncement of God's grace and mercy and peace upon them. He doesn't present it as a wish or as a hope on his part toward them. John does not say, "May grace, mercy, and peace be with you." Instead, he flatly declares that it will be. And I think that that demonstrates the confidence of not only the Apostle John, but of any saint who's walked with the Lord for a long time, that God's grace and his mercy and his peace is always going to prevail in our lives. As we abide in the truth, as we just simply live our lives in obedience to his word. And so he makes that as a pronouncement that this is a part of their lives and be a part of their future. He declares this greeting in truth and love as he declares it there. In other words, grace, mercy, and peace come from the Lord, but it is that grace, mercy, and peace is only experienced to the degree that we live a life of obedience and of love. His thanksgiving is recorded in verse 4, and John rejoiced greatly that he had found some of her children walking in truth as we receive commandment from the Father. And so walking in truth means that he had, in my view, John had encountered Christians from that church. John writes this probably from Ephesus, but he had come into contact with those that attended this church and all the movement of the early church in that day, and he found them to be walking in obedience to the Bible. And so somewhere, somehow, he had engaged in them and been impacted by their strong commitment to the truth, and it produced a great joy in him. And of course, that's what's going to be very, very high in terms of producing joy in somebody like the Apostle John, and that is when he sees strong Christians coming out of a local church and thinks to himself, praise the Lord, there's strong Christians being produced out of that particular church. Now, in verses 5 and 6, having strongly affirmed in our lives the importance of truth in the Christian life, as he mentions it five times there in the first four verses, John then follows it with an equally strong plea that we should love one another as Christians. And he now repeats the word love fully four times in the opening six verses. And so John wrote this letter at a time in church history when, like our own, depending on where you live in the world, a time in which tremendous persecution was being meted out against Christians, and also it was the ancient world as it is today, many, many false teachers and false teaching going forth by those that claimed to be Christians but who were not. And so this intense persecution of Christians, it began under Caesar Nero in about 64 AD. Now, by the time John writes this, a little bit later, some 20 to 30 years after that persecution or the reign of Nero. Now the Roman Emperor Domitian comes into place, and if Christians felt that the persecution of Nero was strong, this was persecution on steroids. And so with so much persecution being leveled at Christians and so much false teaching and apostasy going on, John let them know that it's critical that we love and we care for one another as Christians. After all, he says to us as well, if we don't show love for one another, then who in the world is going to do that? Not the world, not the Roman Empire, not any government of the world. If we don't love one another, then we are not going to be loved in this world in the way that we need it. And so John covered the importance of truth and love in the Christian life in his first letter. Not going to engage it on that level again in this letter, but there are a few things John wants to remind us of here. Notice first of all in verse 5 that John described his command to love one another as Christians as an old one. And so it was. Again, on the night before his crucifixion in the upper room with the disciples, Jesus there in Jerusalem after the departure of Judas, who was now sent off and would betray Jesus, Jesus declared to the disciples, including John, remember John is present in that scene, he hears it from Jesus' very lips, and Jesus said in John 13, a new commandment I give to you, that you love one another as I have loved you, that you also love one another. By this all will know that you are my disciples if you have love for one another. Then notice in verse 6 that John doesn't leave us in the dark as to what love looks like in this regard. Again, as we've mentioned before, when somebody talks about our need to love one another or even the word love, the subject is so big, it breaks our brains. And so it's like, okay, you tell me to love, but what in the world does that look like? I mean, where do I even start in terms of showing love toward another Christian or another person? And so we're really at a loss without somebody helping us to know what it looks like exactly. Otherwise, we're going to sit waiting for kind of a warm, fuzzy feeling to overtake us. And then when it does, and we have it for the other people that are around us, then we'll engage in a big group hug. Well, that's not what John is talking about here. He tells us, and verse 6 is so valuable in this regard, that the love that John is talking about here is agape love. It's the love of God and the love that God has for his people that is brought into our life by the Holy Spirit when we are born again, when we become a Christian. And so agape love is not supremely expressed in a feeling that we have for another person, but John tells us it is rather best expressed in making loving decisions related to that person and deciding to do what is best for the other person. And God's love always does what is best for the other person as opposed to what would be the easiest thing to do in that relationship, which is oftentimes the way the world defines love. Well, that then raises the question of how can I unfailingly know what is best for someone or everyone in my life in order that I might then do that best thing for them. And John's answer, again in verse 6, this is love, that we walk according to his, that is God's commandments. That is the most loving thing, the very best thing I can ever do for another person is to just uncompromisingly obey God's commandments in that relationship that I have with that person. And the moment that I compromise God's commandments in a relationship with another person, I have ceased to truly love them. And instead now there's another love that is involved, and usually is not a love for them, but it's a love for myself. And so I don't do the hard but the loving thing because I don't want to do that hard thing, or because I want everybody to like me, or I don't want to risk the relationship by doing the hard thing. And if my definition of what would be the loving thing to do toward a person or in a particular situation is different from what the Bible tells me to do in that situation, then as we just obey the Word of God, that is the true expression of love, of God's love. And so true love, John is telling us, is always governed by truth. True love is always governed by truth, and it's governed by God's truth.
0: Well, we'll leave you to think that one over. Again, true love is always governed by God's truth. Today on According to the Scriptures, Pastor Damian Kyle kicked off our study of 2 John. As we learned, it's all about truth and love. He'll share more in just a moment. For resource requests like today's message on CD, call 209-545-5530. That's 209-545-5530. Pastor Damian Kyle's studies can also be heard online at accordingtothescriptures.com, oneplace.com, or wherever you get your podcasts. 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Let me also give you our mailing address. That would be According to the Scriptures, 4300 American Avenue. That's 4300 American Avenue, Modesto, California. The zip code is 95356. Well, let's go a little further now into 2 John.
1: Now, in the next section of the letter, John's going to call on these Christians, on this church that he's writing to do something related to false teachers in verses 10 and 11. And it may appear to be anything but loving in terms of addressing them and dealing with them, but it is to do what is best for them and for others. Now in verses 7 through 11, John extolling this letter, truth and love in the Christian's life thus far, he has spoken about the importance of truth and love now in order to lay the foundation for his warning against false teachers. And so in John's time, the ancient world was just full of philosophers who traveled throughout the ancient world, salesmen, hucksters, preachers, speakers. Some of them were legitimate, some of them were illegitimate, and all of them making their rounds in the ancient world. And so that was the technology of the day. So the printing press at that time was about 1400 years in the future. Podcasts, the internet, social media is about 2,000 years in the future from that day. If somebody wanted to make their truth known or to make their product known to the public, you had to travel from city to city to do so, and usually on foot. And this is how the gospel was preached throughout the Roman Empire. Men traveled from city to city. They had letters of recommendation from the leaders of the church that sent them out to preach the gospel in the Roman Empire. And they went out to do so, and they were then often given an opportunity to share something at a church in the city, usually meeting in a home if a church did exist in that city.
0: We'll finish up 2 John next time on According to the Scriptures with Pastor Damian Kyle, a presentation of Calvary Chapel, Modesto.

0: The following is an excerpt from Pastor Chuck Smith.
1: As Paul said, the night is far spent. The world has gone through a long night of darkness, and it is getting darker. But thank God, we can see the dawning of a new day. We're very close to the time of the coming of our Lord. And the Lord gave us a lot of signs to look for that we might be alert, that we might be aware that the time of the Lord's coming is very, very close. Paul wrote to Timothy in his second letter, "Know this, that in the last days, perilous times would come, because men would love themselves, and they would be proud, boastful, blasphemers, disobedient to parents, unthankful, unholy. They will not keep their word, and their love for pleasure will exceed their love for God." But I'm convinced that we are on the border of the return of the Lord. You say, "Oh, Chuck, you said that back in 1970. Yep. And we are now 37 years closer. As Paul said, knowing the time, high time to wake up out of our sleep. For now is our salvation nearer than when we believed. The day is at hand. As Jesus said, when you see these things begin to come to pass, look up, lift up your head, for your redemption is getting close."
0: That was an excerpt from Pastor Chuck Smith shortly before he died in 2013. It still holds true, and more so today.

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No matter what you've done, you can be set free from guilt, shame, and you get to start all over. Consider that.

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They're just like me. I was going to say just like you, but I don't want to offend you. Notice they only give Jesus two options.

him or them? Who is it? Well, could it be something else? By the way, it is something else, right? But you only give him two options. Well, it had to be him or his parents. I mean, he's blind. Whose sin is it? When you ask God a question, leave it open-ended.

0: Welcome to Apply Within, a verse-by-verse study of the Word of God with Pastor Bob Davis of North Country Chapel. We invite you to join with us as we, by the power of God's Holy Spirit, apply His Word within our own hearts as we study line upon line, precept upon precept, verse by verse, through the Bible. Jesus heals a man who was born blind as our study of John continues in chapter 9. Here's Pastor Bob.
1: Jesus and His disciples are walking out of the temple area, or at least somewhere near the temple, because if you recall, they would bring the ones that were lame, that were blind, the ones that couldn't function, handicapped in some way, and they would lay them near the doors of the temple. And as people were coming in and going out, then those who couldn't earn their own living would ask for help from others as they walked in and out of the temple. So they laid him by the doors of the temple. Well, that, so Jesus and his disciples are walking by, and not just Jesus, his disciples see him too, but Jesus sees a man that has been blind from birth. Do you remember early on in chapter 8 where there was this woman taken in the very act of adultery? And Jesus dealt with her after all her accusers were gone. There were no witnesses. He says, does any man condemn you? And she says, no man. And he said, I don't either. Verse 12, chapter 8, he said this, then spake Jesus unto them, saying, I am the light of the world. He that follows me, he or she, shall not walk in darkness, but shall have the light of life. Life, that's eternal life, the light of life, okay? So remember that, because you can just say it again in a moment, that he is the light of the world. Now, he's got a blind guy here. He cannot see. He's never, ever seen anything, ever. And so his disciples, they ask him, we can judge a heart, but this is not the first blind guy they've ever seen. They're always at the temple area. This is not when Jesus healed that lame man. This is not the first lame man they'd ever seen, right? But here they take this opportunity to ask, Master, what sin caused this man to be born blind? Interesting question. They know that sickness, trials, struggles, handicapped, blind, being blind, being unable to walk, or being unable to use your limbs correctly, or unable to hear, etc. They understand that sin came in the world, into the world, there in the garden. And death came into the world with sin. They understand that. And because they understand it, they want to know, this is a great theological moment. What caused this man to be born blind? Well, whose sin? Was it his parents' sin? Or was it his own? Well, if he was born blind, when would he have sinned? Well, thank you for asking that. Because some believe and teach that this verse proves reincarnation. Clearly, they wouldn't have said he sinned if he's born blind. Maybe it was in a past life, people say. So they use this verse to prove reincarnation. Well, let me just promise you, God's word teaches resurrection and resurrection only, never reincarnation, never ever has it, never will it. People say it used to teach it and you took it out. No, it was never taught there. You see, they think, well, if he must have sinned in a past life. No, because the Bible teaches nothing like that. It's either reincarnation or resurrection, and you can't have both. You see, reincarnation is specifically taught in the Far East, and of course, America has adopted that. We westernized it, but many Americans believe in reincarnation. Some of them think that they were President Lincoln, and some of them think they were Mary Magdalene, and the beat goes on, and that's without drugs. But the Bible clearly says no. It's got to be one or the other. You see, resurrection is rising from the dead. Reincarnation is coming back after dying, coming back into another body. You come back as a kumquat or a cricket, or you could come back as somebody important. But by the way, most of the people that I've ever dealt with who believe they're reincarnated, they were never anybody that was just a shoe salesman or just a pastor or just a normal guy. They were always Mary, Queen of Scots, Caesar, one of the Caesars. You know, that just lets you know something's up. It's got to be one or the other, and the Bible says it's resurrection. Hebrews 9:27 is a simple verse to go to, as it is, and as it is appointed unto men, women, individuals, once to die, but after this, the judgment. You're not going to come back, because remember, reincarnation, the purpose of it supposedly is to work off bad karma, sin. And you come back each time and you try to do better until you reach perfect, reach perfection. And then you become part of the oversoul. They call it nirvana. So there's what you're shooting for. You get better and better and better until you're nothing. Part of the oversoul. Hebrews 9:27, as it is appointed unto individuals, men and women, once to die, but after this, the judgment. You are not going to come back and try to get another shot at it and get it better. You're not going to come back and be somebody more important. You're not going to come back and be, a lot of teens are falling for this reincarnation thing, thinking their IQ is not very good. If they take their own life, then they'll come back smarter, or you'll have better parents or whatever. That's a lie of the devil. The Bible teaches resurrection only. So once to die, after that, straight to the judgment. You're not going to get another shot at this, neither am I. We need Jesus before we leave here. Well, here's what I love about the disciples. They're just like me. I was going to say just like you, but I don't want to offend you. But if the shoe fits, you're welcome to put it on right now. Watch this. Whose sin was it? Was it parents? Or was it his? I think we're all prone to do that kind of thing. Notice they only give Jesus two options. You only have two options, either him or them. Who is it? Well, could it be something else? By the way, it is something else, right? But you only give him two options. Well, it had to be him or his parents. I mean, he's blind. Whose sin is it? When you ask God a question, leave it open-ended. Like, God, why did you allow this? And wait to see. Is it because I was dumb, or is it because you thought I was so cute? Give him another option, please. They're giving him two choices. And as far as they're concerned, listen closely, disciples. As far as they're concerned, it has to be one or the other. That's all it could be. Him or them. The Jews. I thought this is very interesting. The rabbis, the Jews, taught and still teach that a child in the womb can sin. We all that are Christians would say that is a real live baby girl or baby boy. That's a life that God himself has a plan for. True? We would say that. The Jewish say it even better than us. They insist that self-will can be manifested in an unborn child. And I thought, okay, can it? And then I thought, well, there are quite a few points to make the case. But one of them you're so familiar with, I'll just choose that one. Genesis 25. And I'll just read verses 22 through 26. Rebekah is going to have a baby. It's been a long time. And finally, she's going to have a baby. And there was something wrong, she felt. Because Genesis 25, starting in 22, the children struggled together in her, in Rebekah. She had twins, or she had at least two. And she said, if it be so, why am I thus? And she went to inquire of the Lord. And in American, that means something is going on in there. This is, man, I've never been pregnant, but this is, something's up. Is there something wrong? And so she asks the Lord, and the Lord answers her. Verse 23, listen closely, believer. And the Lord said to her, two separate nations are in your womb at the same time. and two men or two completely different kind of people shall be separated from your body. The one people shall be stronger than the other, and the elder, the oldest, will serve the youngest. And when her days to be delivered were fulfilled, behold, there were twins in her womb. And the first came out red, kind of just bright red, and hairy, and they named him Harry. Esau means hairy. Harry, H-A-I-R-Y. Esau. And after that came out his brother, and his brother had his hand holding on to Esau's heel, trying to pull him back so he could come out first. And so his name was called Jacob, heel catcher. That's easy. And Isaac was 60 years old when those two boys were born. One of them was fighting to get out first, and he happened to get out second. So the Jews insist that self-will could be manifested in an unborn child. It was back there in Genesis, but America says it's not even a life. Never mind that it's got a, there's a plan. God says those are two complete nations. America says it's nothing. Well, as if you go to certain places, they just tell you, we'll help you take care of the problem. This is not a baby, this is a problem. So if I'm going to lean toward one, I'd lean toward the Jewish, what they think. I'm not convinced that all the kids are fighting to get their way, but they certainly were in that case. And I do believe it's a baby. So America may say it's not a life, and you can terminate it, but God says it is. And he's got a plan for that little one and all those little ones that have been terminated. Verse 3, Jesus answered, see how patient he can be with you and me and his boys and his girls. See how patient. Neither has this man sinned nor his parents, but that the works of God should be made manifest in him. I must work the works of him that sent me while it is day. The night comes when no man can work. As long as I am in the world, I am the light of the world. That's a repeat of way back there inside the temple. I am the light of the world. And he gives you the light of life. Look at the heart of the Lord compared to his disciples, who they're called disciples because disciples are learners. They are learning, but they are just like you and me. And there's this natural, our human nature right here. Look at Jesus' heart compared to the hearts of the disciple. To the disciples, this is an opportunity to discuss theology. Here's a man that can't see. Jesus Christ is God Almighty. And they want to discuss their theology. What do you think about this, Jesus? Hey, this guy can hear you. It didn't say he couldn't hear. It said he couldn't see, right? Dr. Wiersbe wrote, our sin nature finds it much easier to discuss an abstract subject like sin than it is to minister to a concrete need in the life of another individual. We'd rather discuss how you had your car accident instead of trying to stop the blood there on the middle of the road. True? Well, why did they hit this? And how come? Why? Who is he? Well, who did you use your blinker? You know, I'm dying here. Could you give me some help? Right? There's a different kind of heart it takes to minister. A different kind of heart. It takes a servant's heart, and it takes love. And you can't fake that. You can't pretend like it's there. You can't fake it. And his boys have got a lot to learn. Jesus starts out by saying that the blindness, I'm going to paraphrase, this blindness was not a direct result of some specific sin in their lives, either him or theirs. Sin, of course, is how all these deaths and all this ugliness and all this trouble, et cetera, is happening. Yes. But God, Jesus says specifically in this case, because he's God and he knows, it is not a direct result of some specific sin in their lives. Neither this man sinned. That didn't mean he wasn't a sinner. Of course he was a sinner. and his parents didn't sin. Doesn't mean they weren't sinners. It's just that this blindness wasn't specifically caused by them. But this is that the works of God should be made manifest in this man. And what does he say? I must work the works of him that sent me while it's day. So let me say it this way. While somebody's trying to figure out why this person is suffering, Jesus says, I just want to stop the suffering. We need that. Someone says, man, my marriage is struggling. And when you sit down and before you pray for them, you say, why? You a lousy wife? Are you a terrible husband? What are you? Whose sin is it? The girl or the boy? Whereas Jesus would say, come to me. I'll give you peace. I'll put peace in your heart. I'll do this. I'll do it. Jesus said, that's why I'm here. I'm here to do this. I'm the light of the world. You'll say in a minute. The heart is not to figure out what their problem is. Everybody's got problems. And Christians, we're good at that. You don't help. You just pile the guilt back on top of them because they know they're idiots. And now you just make it clear for them. And Jesus didn't do that. Here's the heart. This man is blind, and I am right here looking at him. This is what my Father sent me to do. This is what my Father wants me to do right now. It is so simple. The one who sent me here, this is what he wants me to do. Where everybody else wonders why he doesn't have shoes on or what the guy's problem really is, Jesus wants to help him. We can really worry about down the road, how long he's been blind and you know, what colors he can see once he can see. And, you know, we'll work this out. But there's a time to minister here. And that's what he's saying. Isaiah 42, verses 6 and 7. Listen to this prophecy. I, the Lord, have called thee in righteousness. He's talking about his Messiah. He's talking about his son. I've called thee in righteousness and will hold your hand and I will keep you and give you for a covenant of the people, for a light to the Gentiles. So the Messiah is going to be a light even to the Gentiles. To open the blind eyes, to bring out the prisoners from the prison and them that sit in darkness out of the prison house. What did Jesus say? This right here is what I'm here to do. And he does it. He doesn't let them slow him down or get them into some kind of theological argument that'll have to be taken up, you know, because we're fighting, we're mad at each other. We ought to cool down and we'll talk about it tomorrow. We're Christians. I need that heart. I need the heart of Jesus when someone comes and says, we're hurting. Okay, let's pray. What can we do? And you say, well, you got to be good stewards. Well, okay, that goes without saying. Of course, you got to be good stewards. If they're into debt, $3 million, probably couldn't help them anyway. True? Might give them 10 bucks and say, best I could do, go for it. But don't you get the point? I hope you do. You understand Jesus is teaching it to us that way. And what does he say? I'm the light of the world. He is light, and he gives light freely to others. He's going to give light to this blind man, and life, the light of life as well. So look at verse 6. When he had thus spoken, notice he's finished now. He's not going to go into a debate with them. He's got something to do here. So when he has thus spoken, he spat on the ground, and he made mud, and he anointed the eyes of the blind man with the mud. And he said to the man, go wash in the pool of Siloam. Which is interpretation, Siloam means sent. He went his way, therefore, and washed, and he returned, being able to see. He could see. He's never seen anything in his life. But he did what Jesus told him to do, and he rinsed off, and he could see. Think that through. Jesus spits on the ground, makes some mud, and smears it in the guy's, on the blind guy's eyes. He just smears it on there. And he says, now go and wash in the pool of Siloam. Right there is going to take what? Faith. You know what I'm doing here? I'm trying to earn a little bit of money to get some food for

0: not right across the street. It's quite a ways to the south of the temple area there. Going to take him a good 5-10 minutes, or maybe slower because he can't see. And so he's going to have to go. What am I trying to tell you? I think that the point is this. It's going to take faith. Why would I, with some guy rub mud in my eyes and tell me to go wash it out? What'd you do that for? You know, now I got mud in my eyes and I can't see anyway. So anybody else want to help me? No, it's going to take a little faith to get up and ask someone to take you, help you to get to the pool, right? To wash off the mud. Will he obey? Bible says he did. Will he simply obey? Or will he try to wipe that mud off? Think that's really sick and gross. You know, you people, you know, he's probably thinking someone's making fun of him, right? He could have. It's going to take a little bit of faith here. Just washing mud that somebody made with spit is going to make me see. What have you got to lose? It took some faith, and he did it. He obeyed Jesus. In faith, he walked to the pool. I'm sure someone had to lead him there. Rinsed his eyes, and he could see perfectly clear. But you know what he, now that he sees everything, you know who he never got to see? Jesus, right? He's never seen Jesus. He's talked with him. He's healed by him, but he's never seen him. Verse 8, the neighbors, therefore, people that knew him, they which before had seen him that he was blind said, is not this he that sat and begged? Isn't that guy? It looks like him. Some said, this is he. Others said, it's just someone who looks like him. But he said, no, it's me. You know, they're kind of saying, it looks like that guy, but he can't be. He's blind and been blind from birth. Well, I'm pretty sure it's him. Can't be him. He can't see. And he goes, it's really me. Therefore, they said, how were your eyes open? How come you can see now? And he answered and said, a man that is called Jesus, verse 11, made mud and smeared it in my eyes, anointed my eyes. And he said to me, go to the pool of Siloam and wash. And I went and washed and I received sight. I can see. Then they said to him, where is he? And he says, I don't know. Because while he walked on down to dip his head in the pool and rinse it off, Jesus went on his way. He's got other things he wants to get done. That's amazing to me. He's walking around just seeing the sights, probably walking back toward the temple thinking Jesus may be there. He knows the man's name that did it, but he's never seen him. He was called Jesus. That's all I know. He didn't know anything about him. And people thought they recognized him, but they weren't sure. That looks like the beggar. It can't be the beggar. He's blind. I know, but it looks just like him. And he goes, it is. It's me. I can see now. How is it possible you can see? And he tells him, I don't know. A man named Jesus made some mud, smeared it on my eyes and my face, told me to go wash the mud off, and I did, and now I can see. Where is he? Man said, I don't know. You see, because I was blind and I wandered down to the pool like he told me to, rinsed off, and now I can see. I don't know what he looks like. I don't know who I'm looking for. So I don't know where he is. The man, having no idea who Jesus was, took Jesus at his word. Faith.
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0: Let's begin this Wednesday edition of CNV with this comment from our teacher, Mike McIntosh.
1: So no matter what it is, we all have things in our vocation, in our education, in our home life, our family life, where there are these little things. And I've learned that the smaller, the better. Because I can never, ever have a week where my emails have all been answered. I think I'm down from 4,400 that haven't been read to 2,100. So the more you have, the more you have to jump into it.

0: We don't always feel like making an effort to do good to those around us. At the end of the day that's been full of stress, contention, and perpetual disasters, it's easier to ignore the needs of family or friends or even strangers that vie for that little bit of energy we have left. It's easier to turn away from what might be that one last opportunity to bless someone's day. Don't forget that if you do, you just might miss out on that end of the day blessing that makes each day's challenge you faced worthwhile. Let's join Mike now in Acts chapter 16 as he finishes his message, "Despise Not the Day of the Little Things," here on Chapter and Verse.
1: There was this song called "Feel the Love," and it was one of my favorite songs by them. And I was literally in a bathroom on my knees scrubbing out a bowl. And that music was playing, and I just stopped and started to worship. And I despise the day of little things. That's how I learned this verse. And I despise it by saying, you know, Lord, I shouldn't be in here cleaning toilets. I should be filling stadiums for you like Billy Graham. I mean, I was a Christian, what, 4 months? And I'm helping the Lord figure out what's best for me. So I said, I was despising it. You know, this is nothing. But he had to get me broken with all my pride down to a place that I would clean out a toilet so he could speak to me. And as I said that in my mind, it was like he came into the bathroom and the room was filled with him and I didn't want to turn around. And he spoke to my heart and he said, if you'll be faithful in cleaning the bathrooms, I'll be faithful to give you people to win to me. And I repented and I asked forgiveness. And then I found that verse. Who would despise the day of little things? I did. Sometimes I do even as an old dude. But now I know that when you're doing something small, it's going to grow. And I had no idea that within 6 months, Sandy and I would be remarried and back together. I had no clue at all. It was almost 3 years that we've been divorced. And little did I know that she really came to the Lord and gave her heart to the Lord. And she was going to every Bible study at Calvary Chapel. Our two children were going to the Sunday school. And I had no idea. But God did. And I had no idea that Love Song would be up on the stage singing "Feel the Love" when Sandy and I took arms and walked up to Chuck to marry us. He was preparing my heart with the day of little things. He could scrub my heart better than I could scrub a sink. He just had a way of working, but I despised that. So then I learned from that, don't despise anything you're doing if you're doing it as unto the Lord. And then to whom he's given much, he'll give more actually. He expects much from us. So no matter what it is, we all have things in our vocation, in our education, in our home life, our family life, where there are these little things. And I've learned that the smaller, the better. Because I can never, ever have a week where my emails have all been answered. I think I'm down from 4,400 that haven't been read to 2,100. So the more you have, the more you have to jump into it. So hopefully that'll help you. There is nothing little that you're doing in the name of God. Because he knows 6 months from now what he's got planned if we can end up there at the right time. But patience is very important. And Satan would stand at the throne of God calling you a liar and accusing you of all things. So let's go back and wrap this up in the 16th chapter of Acts. The churches, verse 5, they went through the cities and they gave the decrees. And the decrees were flee fornication, stay away from sexual impurity, don't eat things that have been presented to the idol or don't eat something with its blood in it. That was it. Stay away from sexual immorality. Paul told this young minister, flee fornication and follow after righteousness. So sexual impurity has been an issue with the human race from the beginning. And there is no excuse for us in the modern age to even be involved in it. Because we are Christians, we have no right to touch another person's body until we're married to that person. So very important that we walk as he would have us walk. By his influence, it says in verse 5, so the churches were strengthened in the faith, and they increased in number daily. Imagine that, new church plants, Acts 16, verse 6. So they're planting churches like crazy. Now, when they had gone through Phrygia and the region of Galatia, and you'll remember the book of Galatians, this is the area that he's coming from, and he saw what was going on there, and he wrote that book. They were forbidden by the Holy Spirit to preach the word in Asia. See, sometimes the Lord shuts a door, and we keep banging on it, or we try to take the knob off and maybe poke the lock off of it, or bring out our chainsaw and cut through it. No, if he shuts it and it can't be opened, let it stay closed. Because there are times that we've all beat down a door and we get in there and our life gets a little messed up for a year or two. No, you don't have to strive with the Lord. The day of little things are as important as the day of big things in his eyes and in his kingdom. So he says that the churches were strengthened, and how important it is for godly men and women in their churches to strengthen the men and women around them. So when they had gone through Phrygia and the region of Galatia, they were forbidden, actually forbidden by the Holy Spirit, to preach the word in Asia. You see, as they're coming out of the Middle East, they wanted to go a right turn, and they would have been at China. Well, God had them come out of the Middle East and make a left turn and go to Europe. And then from Europe, it went to the Celtic clans, to the Scottish and the Irish and the Welsh, the British. And then it flowed over Iceland and Greenland into Canada and the United States. And then it hovered there for a little while, and then huge awakenings started happening in South America. And some of those churches have well over 25,000 people in Brazil and Sao Paulo and different major cities that are just enormous right now, their Sunday services. So the Holy Spirit is now coming around where the Filipinos and the Japanese are all focused on going to China. So God has made a complete circle around the world where he didn't let them go for whatever reason. So whatever reason you're being held at bay, you just appreciate that God's protecting you from something. You don't need to worry about anything because he'll protect you. He'll feed you. He'll meet your needs. So just realize there is a Holy Spirit, and he's not an it. He's a person. He's part of the three in one, Father, Son, and Holy Ghost. And he's not a carnival. Well, let's throw some miracles around here and some shouting in tongues and beating tambourines and run up and down the aisles. No. I've always found him to be a gentleman. And he loves to bring truth to people. And when they had gone through Phrygia in the region of Galatia, the Holy Spirit forbade them from preaching the word in Asia. After they had come to Mysia, they tried to go into Bithynia, but the Spirit did not permit them. So passing by Mysia, they came down to Troas, and a vision appeared to Paul in the night, a vision. A man of Macedonia, think Bosnia, Serbia, Croatia, that part of the world, Macedonia. He stood there and he pleaded to me, come over to Macedonia and help us. Wow, that's strong. Come over to Macedonia and help us. Now, after he had seen the vision, there's that word, immediately, we sought to go to Macedonia, concluding that the Lord had called us to preach the gospel to them. Preach the gospel. They knew what their mission was. It wasn't anything other than preaching the gospel. So therefore, sailing from Troas, we ran a straight course to Samothrace, and the next day we came to Neapolis, and from there to Philippi, which is the foremost city of that part of Macedonia, a colony. And we were staying in that city for some days. And on the Sabbath day, we went out of the city to the riverside, where prayer was customarily made. And we sat down, and we spoke to the women who were there. Now, you want to underline this, of course. Now, a certain woman. He had found a certain disciple, and we know that this guy really grew in the Lord. And now we find a certain woman. And you know, in Peter, it says that ladies should be modest in their apparel, and they should have an ornament. Ornament, it's called, of a quiet and a meek spirit, which in the eyes of God is precious. So a woman should say, if this is precious in the Creator's eyes, this is what I want to be like. And the Lord, there's nothing like it to see a godly woman who loves the Lord and can't be swayed. It's like having a bunch of diamonds or gems around her neck. It's just something precious in God's eyes. And so here's this woman, and she is really important. He goes to meet a man, and he never finds the man. He finds a woman. So let's see what happens here. A certain woman named Lydia heard of us. She was a seller of purple from the city of Thyatira. Would you underline purple, Thyatira? Purple is the color of clothes that the rich and powerful and political wore. It was very expensive for the dyes. This lady was a businesswoman, and she was a seller of purple from the city of Thyatira, who worshiped God. The Lord opened her heart to heed the things spoken by Paul. You see, only God can open people's hearts. The pastor can't. The evangelist can't. The church elders can't. Only God can open your heart. And that's what you need to pray for with some of your friends. They're going the wrong way, but your prayers will be heard in heaven. When I was in Macedonia, I urged you, he said in 1 Timothy 1. You looked at that. He's in Macedonia right here. Isn't that something that proves that this story was related to this Timothy and Paul reminding him of the lessons they learned on the scene? So it's just another thing, showing the proof of the scriptures, which is wonderful. So this certain woman, she was a seller of purple. And when they went to the foremost city, that part of Macedonia, a colony, staying in the city for some days, on the Sabbath, we went to the city of Riverside, where prayer was customarily made. So they asked around, where do people pray around here? Do you pray? And you ask somebody, you're checking into a hotel, hey, we're new here. Do you know where a prayer meeting is? No, a good person to tell about Jesus then. So they knew this is where the prayer meeting is. It's over on the banks of the river. A certain woman named Lydia was there. The Lord opened her heart to heed the things spoken by Paul. And when she and her household were baptized, she begged us, saying, if you have judged me to be faithful to the Lord, come to my house and stay. So she persuaded us. And now it happened as we went to prayer that a certain slave girl passed, possessed with a spirit of divination, met us, who brought her masters much profit by fortune-telling. And the girl followed Paul and us and cried out, saying, these men are the servants of the Most High God, who proclaim to us the way of salvation. And this she did for many days. But Paul, greatly annoyed, turned and said to her one of these days, apparently, and said to the spirit, I command you to this demon, in the name of Jesus Christ, to come out of her. And it came out of her that very hour. But when her master saw that their hope of profit was gone, because the demon wasn't there to prophesy through her anymore, they seized Paul and Silas and dragged them into the marketplace to the authorities. And they brought them to the magistrates and said, these men, being Jews, exceedingly trouble our city. All they did was got a demon out of a young girl. And they teach customs which are not lawful for us being Romans to receive or observe. Then the multitude rose up together against them. The magistrates tore off their clothes and commanded them to be beaten with robes, rods. And when they had laid many stripes on them, they threw them into prison, commanding the jailer to keep them securely. Having received such a charge, he put them into the inner prison and fastened their feet in the stocks. And at midnight, Paul and Silas were praying. They were singing hymns to God, and the prisoners were listening to them. And suddenly, there was a great earthquake, so that the foundation of the prison were shaken, and immediately all the doors were opened and everyone's chains were loosed. The keeper of the prison, awaking from sleep and seeing the prison doors open, supposing that the prisoners had fled, drew his sword out and was about to kill himself. The reason being is he was in charge of that prison, and if a guard were to lose a prisoner, he's going to be killed if the guy was on death row. So he's going to commit suicide. But Paul called with a loud voice, saying, "Do yourself no harm, for we're all here." Then he called for a light. He ran in and he fell down trembling before Paul and Silas. Just the fact they didn't escape told this jailer that these men were different. Paul said with a loud voice, "Do yourself no harm." He called for a light. He ran in. He brought them out and said, "Sir, what must I do to be saved?" So they said, "Believe on the Lord Jesus Christ. That's what he must do. And you will be saved, you and your household." Now, when dad accepts the Lord, doesn't mean the wife and the kids are going to all go to heaven. But Paul was prophesying that this man would go home and he would be a godly man. They would see that he's changed and they would give their hearts to the Lord Jesus. So we're not saved because our grandmother was saved. We all have to stand before the throne of God and be judged. But yet we can be judged right now today and confess our sins, and God is faithful and just to forgive us of our sins and to cleanse us from all unrighteousness, 1 John chapter 4. So here we see that Paul says, hey, don't hurt yourself. Don't commit suicide. Here's a guy that's focused on the Lord all the way, that whoever is in his line of sight is somebody that God wants to touch. And he didn't think about himself running out of the prison at all. He thought about this guy who's got a family. They might have already talked. He says, don't hurt yourself. I know what you're going to do out there. You come in here. He grabs the light. He runs in there, throws himself down in front and says, what must I do to be saved? And Paul says, well, believe in the Lord Jesus Christ. That's what you must do. You and your household will be saved. And at that point, he's prophesying. And we'll wind it up with this. And they spoke the word of the Lord to him and to all who were in his house. And he took them the same hour of the night, and

0: go. So the keeper of the prison reported these words to Paul, saying, "The magistrates have sent to let you go. Now therefore depart and go in peace." And Paul said to them, "Well, they've beaten us openly. We're uncondemned Romans, and we have been thrown into prison. Now, do they put us out secretly? No, indeed. Let him come themselves and get us out." And the officers told these words to the magistrates, and they were afraid when they heard that they were Romans. And then they came and pleaded with them and brought them out and asked them, "Just get out of the city." So they went out of the prison, entered in the house of Lydia, and when they had seen the brethren, they encouraged them, and then they simply departed. They encouraged them, and they simply departed. Isn't that something? To have a heart so set apart for God, knowing that there is a devil, and he's so brash, he'll go right up to the throne of God and try to steal your blessings, and yet your Father in heaven turns and rebukes him. And Joshua was standing in filthy clothes. And how many days at the beginning of the day and at the end of the day am I standing before God in filthy clothes? Robes of unrighteousness. Fear and doubt and frustration and anxiety. Anger, bitterness, they well up, and all of a sudden I've soiled this heart that God has given me. And it's wonderful, it says that he said, "Take these filthy clothes off and let's put a new garment on." Isn't that something, how he's so patient with us? He knows we're not perfect, but he'll stand up for us even when we're at our worst. We're standing with a filthy robe on in front of God. And Satan, according to Isaiah and Ezekiel, is standing with all these emeralds and jewels, his creature, like a Liberace jacket or something, or an Elton John coat, just sort of radically standing there boasting, just wanting to rip you off. And then you begin to believe the propaganda, "Yes, Lord." And then your guilt turns into confession. And then confession leads us to ask for forgiveness. And then his mercy endures forever. And he puts a clean robe on us. And we start another day. So don't be too hard on yourselves. Be patient with yourself. And don't despise the day of little things. Because when the big blessings come, he's preparing you to handle them. And as Chuck Smith told me before he died, I said, "Man, Chuck, I think we're going to make it. I do. I think the Lord's going to bless and make it." And he said, "Well, I'm very happy about that, Mike. But one thing," I said, "Yes, sir. There will be bigger mountains to climb." Doggone it. Why couldn't I just get an award for climbing the biggest mountain I've ever done in my life? Because it's probably only about 3 feet high. But to me, I'm struggling with it. Be patient with yourself and be patient with others. And remember, 1 out of every 10 drivers in California is drunk. So protect yourselves. Watch out. And if you pass 9 people and they're sober, you might be the drunk. Check yourself out. Be patient with yourselves. Don't hurt yourselves. Don't beat yourself up. Despise not the day of little things. There is a standard. It's called the plumb line. That standard is what you're living to. Your line dried up with the book that gives you faith that strengthens you.
1: 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God really answers prayer. Against all the odds, all reasonable human expectations, we see that our Father in heaven has orchestrated another miracle in our lives. Intellectually, we know it's possible, but our heart and the condemnation of the enemy tells us it won't happen. We're unworthy, unrighteous, and unprepared for God to work in us or through us. But Jesus is worthy. 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